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2: Freeze warning begins at 1 a.m. tomorrow morning and remains in effect until 9 a.m. tomorrow. Mainly cloudy tonight with lows around 33. North winds 8 to 15 miles per hour. From the Weatherology Weather Center, I'm meteorologist Paul Trombley on 104.3 Cities FM. Right now, it's 53 degrees.

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1: Freeze warning begins at 1 a.m. tomorrow morning and continues until 9 a.m. tomorrow. Lows dip down to about 33 tonight under partly cloudy skies. Winds out of the north, 8 to 15 miles per hour. From the Weatherology Weather Center, I'm meteorologist Paul Frobley on 104.3 Cities FM. Right now, it's 53 degrees.

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1: A freeze warning begins at 1 a.m. tomorrow morning and continues until 9 a.m. tomorrow. Lows dip down to about 33 tonight under partly cloudy skies. Winds out of the north, 8 to 15 miles per hour. From the Weatherology Weather Center, I'm meteorologist Paul Frombly on 104.3 Cities FM. Currently, it's 50 degrees.

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1: Are you ready for a barefoot blue jean night with Jake Owen? Then buckle up. Kicking the Country is back June 10th through the 13th. Wednesday night, we kick it off loud with Jackal. Guitar screaming, crowd roaring, no easing into it. Thursday, Aaron Lewis takes the stage, and we'll have every country boy in the crowd singing. Friday is always going to be a party when Neil McCoy shows up. Yes, Billy's got his beer goggles on.
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1: Freeze warning begins at 1 a.m. tomorrow morning and continues until 9 a.m. tomorrow. Lows dip down to about 33 tonight under partly cloudy skies. Winds out of the north, 8 to 15 miles per hour. From the Weatherology Weather Center, I'm meteorologist Paul Trombley on 104.3 Cities FM. Right now, 48.

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2: Freeze warning begins at 1 a.m. tomorrow morning and continues until 9 a.m. tomorrow. Lows dip down to about 33 tonight under partly cloudy skies. Winds out of the north, 8 to 15 miles per hour. From the Weatherology Weather Center, I'm meteorologist Paul Trombley on 104.3 Cities FM. Currently, it's 45 degrees.

it's not for sale. On occasion, you'll get an email or a text message saying, hey, there's this thing happening in Congress or your state legislature you should be focused on, and here's how to let your state legislator or your congressman or senator know about it. 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
1: Greetings, conversationalists. It is Eric Erickson here across the Fruited Plain. The phone number is 877-973-7425, broadcasting from Springfield, Missouri today. Glad to have you with me, KWTO, and across the nation. I'll be back in my home studio tomorrow. Now, we got to move on to, well, the Grifter Network. And I'm going to apologize up front, and normally I shouldn't apologize. Every time I start out in my neck of the woods with something, some people get a little bit concerned. You're talking too much about Georgia, and I get it, but this is a national issue. I'm just going to jump from my experience where I am to the larger national issue so that you can understand what's actually going on nationally. But I got firsthand experience here. Before I get there, though, I need to clarify something, because I got a couple emails from people saying we've only elected one vice president since Martin Van Buren, and that was George H.W. Bush. People are like, what about Biden? And I guess I should have said immediately following the second term of the president. Yeah, Biden is actually the second vice president since Martin Van Buren to get elected to the presidency, but he sat out for 4 years. Remember, Obama didn't think Biden should run, and so Obama pressured him to stay out. So they ran Hillary Clinton, and she lost. She won the popular vote, but she lost. Al Gore situation. The rules are electoral college, not popular vote. But we haven't actually successfully elected a vice president in the United States to immediately succeed their president, with the exception of George H.W. Bush, since Martin Van Buren. And that actually matters, because if you run as a vice president without a four-year gap like Biden did, your entire campaign is about the record of your president. And with Ronald Reagan, his presidency ended on a high note with major popularity, over 50%, as he was out the door. And George H.W. Bush actually ran as Reagan's third term, very explicitly ran as Reagan's third term. And by the way, he almost lost to Michael Dukakis. It was a tough slog of a campaign till the bitter end. And he won. But he won because they thought he was Reagan's third term. And then when he proved to be his old man, he was tossed out of office in 1992, having violated his Read My Lips, No New Taxes pledge, and he raised taxes. And liberals today praise George H.W. Bush for raising taxes. We never could have had the Bill Clinton balanced budget, they always say. We probably could have. They're just retconning history there. But nonetheless, he was a great guy. I met him a couple of times. He and his wife, Barbara Bush, were delightful people. Just true American patriot, that guy. But he was the only vice president to immediately succeed as president since Martin Van Buren. Now, I want to talk about the grifters and the activists. There was a time in my life when I just presumed that my brand of conservatism could get elected anywhere with any people, and I was wrong. And I realized at some point in my life that, you know, I was a big, and still am, a Jim DeMint fan. Jim DeMint, I wish he were still in the Senate. He was the leader of the conservatives in the Senate for so long. Started the Senate Conservatives Fund, got a lot of great people elected, now runs the Conservative Partnership Institute in D.C. Just a great guy, salt of the earth guy. And, you know, I realized over time that a Jim DeMint could not get elected everywhere. Jim DeMint couldn't get elected in California. Jim DeMint couldn't get elected in Delaware. A Ted Cruz, a Mike Lee, a Rand Paul, a firebrand conservative in the U.S. Senate, they can't get elected everywhere. You can get people elected who are conservative, just not that conservative. In my state of Georgia, there is massive pressure underway for the governor of Georgia to suspend the already ongoing primary election, never mind that he legally can't. There, as I keep mentioning ad nauseum, there's a Supreme Court decision called Purcell. It's a unanimous per curiam decision from 2006 that said when an election is underway, you can't suspend it to change the rules. And the grifter class, the people who are trying to make money off your grievances, the people who are trying to make money off your anxiety, they're saying, well, Brian Kemp suspended the election in 2020, and it was already early voting had already started for the presidential primary in 2020. He suspended it. One, That's not true. He didn't suspend it. The Secretary of State did, because under the Georgia Constitution, it's the Secretary of State with that power, not the governor. And if you don't believe me, you can go Google 2020 primary suspended, and you'll see it was Brad Raffensperger, the Secretary of State, who did it, not the governor. Number two, there was a declared state of emergency at the federal and state level. And number three, they postponed an already underway election. They did not change the rules of the election. The case, Purcell, involved Arizona imposing photo ID at the end of the election. The election had already started, early voting had started, and the state then decided to impose voter ID, and the Supreme Court said, you can impose voter ID, you just can't change the rules of this election, you got to wait till the next election. You can't, that is what the Purcell rule stands for. You cannot change the rules in the middle of an election. They were dubious as to when it started. Early voting or absentee ballots had already been cast. But in that case, early voting had started. In Georgia, early voting started. So Georgia can't freeze its election and change it unless there's an intervening judicial case. So, for example, Alabama is trying to do it. We're going to have the Alabama Attorney General on the show, I think on Thursday, to talk about how they can do it. And it's in large part because there's a pending case about Alabama's congressional districts that is implicated in the Calais decision from Louisiana, and that's their legal grounds to pause the election. In South Carolina, it looks like they may now engage in redistricting. Early voting hasn't started. In Tennessee, today they voted to change the district lines. Early voting hasn't started in Tennessee. Mississippi has concluded its primary, and now the question is, will a federal court allow it to now change the lines that those people are going to be running in? Since the technical election is over and early voting hasn't started, they might have legal grounds. Georgia's problem is specifically, there's no pending court case, and early voting had started. But the grifter class is attacking Brian Kemp. Now, here's the other side of the story. This is why it's relevant to everybody and why I started with the Jim DeMint stuff. In Georgia, Donald Trump is very popular among Republican voters. Burt Jones, the lieutenant governor of Georgia, has Donald Trump's endorsement, and he's doing well. He and Rick Jackson are pretty much tied in the polling. But among independent voters, Donald Trump's not that popular. In Georgia, among independent Republican-leaning voters, Donald Trump's polling is underwater. And the Democrats in Georgia are really fired up to vote. So beyond the legal reasons for not calling the legislature into session and halting the election, the Republican leaders in Georgia are worried that if they do that, the Democrats will be so hacked off, they're going to overwhelm the primaries. And already Republicans aren't voting in the primaries. What's notable is that the grifters in Georgia are blasting the Republican leaders, particularly Brian Kemp, for not demanding that the election be halted. And they're not actually trying to get anyone out to vote. The Democrats in Georgia are overvoting the Republicans. They're turning out. They're about to take the Supreme Court in Georgia from the conservatives with two progressives because Republicans aren't turning out to vote. And the Republican activists in the state, loud voices connected to the state GOP, they're attacking the governor, wanting the election halted instead of trying to get people out to vote. And the governor very wisely realizes that if we were to suspend this election, it would so thoroughly hack off the Democrats, they would turn out in droves and we would get crushed. We would lose some statewide offices. Because these conservative grifters who are saying, hey, send me money and I will unleash a grassroots army against the governor. These conservative grifters are not actually turning people out to vote. These conservative grifters really do believe that you can get a far-right candidate elected in the state of Georgia now, when in the suburbs, that's impossible. They do not understand that the landscape of Georgia has changed, and they're fighting 10-year-old elections. And that's a problem nationwide. The number of old people who tell me that Scott Pressler is the savior of the Republican Party with his turnout machine rivals the number of old people who used to tell me that Candace Owens was the future of the Republican Party. Scott Pressler sells himself very well. Many of you who are activists know Scott Pressler's name. He sells himself very well. But I don't think the data actually backs up that he is as significant in turning out the vote as people claim. Virginia Republicans lost. New Jersey Republicans lost. And for Pressler and those like him, it's always, well, we didn't have enough money. We didn't have enough resources. Send us more money. The grifter class convinces senior citizens within the conservative movement to pour money into their coffers, and then they live lavish lifestyles. That had frankly been my concern with Turning Point USA before Charlie Kirk was assassinated. I've largely kept my mouth shut on it out of respect for him and his family, but I'm sorry, TPUSA does not put as many points on the board as a lot of people believe. They don't. The data does not bear it out. And yet they have some sympathies within the White House, and obviously now Charlie Kirk's assassination makes them a sympathetic group. But a lot of the people who work there sure do live lavish lifestyles for being 20 and 30-somethings. It's one of the reasons I keep thinking I need to set up a PAC. Not because I want to get wealthy, but because I'm concerned about the grifter class cashing in. And I just think, you know, if I set up a PAC, I would run it very transparently. Everybody would be able to see, use 10% to fund it, and the rest of it goes to candidates. So you've got an incentive to grow the donations in order to grow the revenue that you're able to pay your staff and keep it at 10% and make it very public how much money you're spending and not spending. Because I think that a lot of conservatives are getting played by a lot of people. And I see it in my home state of Georgia so clearly right now, where the people who have lived lavish lifestyles making money by keeping you in existential frenzies are attacking a very popular Republican governor for refusing to do something he knows is unconstitutional and illegal in order to whip into a frenzy the Democratic voters who would turn out and crush the GOP. And then when they did turn out and crush the GOP, the grifters would say, well, if you just sent us more money, we would be able to fight back against them. This is happening across the country. Republicans are being duped across the country by a bunch of grifters who are particularly taking advantage of senior citizen Republicans, telling them, if only you would send us $5 more a month, we would win this election. And you know, the problem is the Republican Party nationally at the grassroots level has forgotten that you cannot run a Jim DeMint in every race. You can run people who embrace the principles of conservatism, but in some races, you can't have a firebrand. And the Republican base has forgotten that you can't run a firebrand in every race. They have forgotten how to pick candidates. If anything, I am increasingly of the opinion that we should go back to the back rooms, smoke-filled rooms, in order to pick candidates, because too many of the people out there have lost their way when it comes to being able to pick candidates. Too many people have lost their discernment when it comes to being able to find good candidates to run for office. And too many people have decided we can have the brash in-your-face candidate in every race in every part of the country, and that's just not the way it works in this country. There are still regions and states in this country where the politics matter. The president had a very good day in Indiana last night. He was able to pick off 5 of 7 Republicans in the Indiana Senate who refused to do redistricting. And those people are in safe Republican districts, and they'll be able to get elected. But you know what? Statewide, the Republicans in Indiana still probably are not going to redistrict, because understandably, in Indiana, statewide, the class of Republican in Indiana is different from the class of Republican in South Carolina, is different from the class of Republican in Missouri, is different from the class of Republican in Arkansas, is Texas, and the like. It's like the Republicans in Texas are convinced, because they can get Ken Paxton through a primary, that Ken Paxton can win a general election. And I'm in the camp that thinks he actually can, but thinks you have to spend so money to save him from Tallarico that you're going to lose other seats. You know, your candidate selection matters. And there are so many grifters out there now on the right who just say, just send me more money and next time we'll win. Send me more money and next time we'll win. It's always send me more money and next time we'll win. And in the process, they keep losing. There's a lot to tie them to the prosperity gospel ministers who say the bad things happening to you are because you hadn't sent the preacher more money. It's like, what's that pastor in Atlanta who wanted a new Gulfstream, and bad things were going to happen to you if you didn't buy him his new plane? I should do that with you. That is my ticket to fly in private. You people, bad things are going to happen to y'all if y'all don't subscribe to my Substack to get me a Gulfstream. That is it. That'll make my team happy too. If you text Eric to 33777, you click that first link and you subscribe, it's just $7 a month. And if you don't do it, I can't get my plane and bad things are going to happen to you. That's the way the grifters work. That's why I abhor trying to sell you guys stuff. You know, it's like the number of advertisers who want me to use my Instagram to sell you things on Instagram. And I'm like, no, I want to talk about the stuff I genuinely use in my life beyond advertisers on social media. But the grifters just want to make money off of you, and they're whipping you into a passion. They're whipping you into a frenzy, and they're trying to convince you that if you don't send them money, you're going to lose. And in the reality, their entire agenda is to cost you elections. Like here in my state of Georgia, they are convinced that they should attack the most popular Republican governor in the country, who understands that if he does what they want, one, it's illegal, and two, he's going to cause Democrats to be incited to go vote and cost the Republicans a bunch of elections. But the grifters don't want you to see that part of it. They want you to feel like you're a victim and they're the solution, and just send them money. The prosperity gospel of the political class is corrupting the Republican Party.
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1: 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Again, everything I talk about on the show, and then all the stuff I don't have time to get to, it's all in the email that comes out at noon. 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
2: Did you know there's no such thing as darkness? I mean, it's a thing, but it's not a thing. Technically, darkness is just the absence of light. Someone living in physical darkness for extended periods of time suffers physically and mentally. Darkness is disorienting and debilitating. You know, the same types of things happen to individuals and societies in a spiritual and moral sense. Look, it's not actually that hard to diagnose the darkening condition of our souls and our society. We are actually moving further away from the light. Friends, here is the elementary truth we must embrace. God is light. Jesus is the light of the world. And the further we drift from him, the darker things will become. The need of your heart and mine and the need of our day is a genuine awakening, a real turning to God. He's the light, the antidote to the darkness. This is Tom Gray, and This Stuff Matters.
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1: Breaking news, the Tennessee legislature has approved its plan to get rid of its one Democrat in the House of Representatives, Steve Cohen, which is kind of hilarious because he's a white guy and he represents Memphis. He's kind of an obnoxious, abrasive white guy who represents Memphis, and the Democrats are screaming racism over this, and the Republican who will win the seat is black. The Democrats don't want you to know that part. I mean, really. So you got a white guy who represents Memphis, Tennessee as a Democrat. He's going to get replaced by a black Republican, and the Democrats scream racism because racism is anything that doesn't benefit the Democratic Party. It's like Nazism is anything that doesn't benefit the Democratic Party. You run an actual Nazi with an actual Nazi tattoo on him from the SS. Oh, that guy's not a Nazi. He just had a hard life. You Republicans are the Nazis. So you mean that the guy who hates the Jews and has the SS tattoo on his chest and who has done the Heil Hitler hand maneuver, arm maneuver in his wave, that guy's not a Nazi, and the GOP is. And by the way, that guy, Graham Plattner, is now saying if the Republicans keep the Senate, they're going to have him arrested. I just don't know that that's going to fly in Maine. Now, I'm a little bit concerned because, you know, you do have this, the Virginia Democrats were able to get a guy elected attorney general there who wanted to murder a Republican and kill the guy's kids. And the Virginia Democrats decided, well, that's okay with us. And I do worry in Maine, but Maine is different. And I don't know that Mainers are going to reject Susan Collins for an actual Nazi who became a communist. At least I hope not. Everybody defines themselves these days by where they stand on Donald Trump. And that's kind of what's the problem here is no one really wants to think about their communities anymore. They just want to think about Trump. And Trump defines everything for and against Trump. People don't think for themselves anymore. They outsource their outrage. Now, I was outraged last night to not have my perfectly snug mattress topper to keep me comfortable in my hotel room, where at 5:30 this morning, I woke up to was an 18-wheeler going past. 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It got loud as traffic picked up. 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
6: ABC News, I'm Dave Packer. Passengers on a Dutch hantavirus-infected cruise ship arriving in the Canary Islands overnight. Three people have died. The CDC officials will be standing by to meet the passengers. Dr. Maria Van Kerkhove, director of the Department of Epidemic and Pandemic Management.
7: Right now, there's nobody on board that has any symptoms, including passengers and crew. That's great news.
6: 17 Americans on board. First responders in Florida's Miami-Dade rushed to a popular sandbar Saturday afternoon after a boat explosion. 11 people taken to a local area hospital. In Denver, a Frontier Airlines jet hitting and killing a trespasser who was on the runway during takeoff. The engine went on fire when the man was partially sucked in. The plane evacuated a dozen passengers, reporting minor injuries. Investigators in Central California say a new search of property linked to the family of convicted killer Paul Flores did not uncover the remains of Kristen Smart nearly 30 years after she vanished. This is ABC News. A massive security breach has impacted millions of students and teachers, just as many are preparing for final exams.
8: Millions of students and teachers across the country recovering from a digital nightmare right before finals week. A massive cyber attack shutting down the online learning platform Canvas, used by more than 8,000 K-12 schools and colleges to post assignments, check grades, and communicate with students and parents.
6: ABC's Morgan Norwood. The Trump administration releasing some federal government files on UFO sightings. ABC's Christian Cordero.
9: NASA transcripts from 4 years later are also part of this release. Buzz Aldrin telling the government he saw a possible laser in space. And images taken from the Apollo 17 mission in 1972 show strange lights observed in space from the moon. Every Apollo mission has reported similar lights.
6: FIFA announcing Katy Perry, Michael Bublé, and Mexican rock royalty Mana will be featured in the opening ceremonies of this year's World Cup. Dave Packer, ABC News.
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7: Here's your News Talk 1310 KNOX forecast. A freeze warning begins at 1 a.m. tomorrow morning and remains in effect until 9 a.m. tomorrow. Partly cloudy tonight with a low of 33. North winds 8 to 15 miles an hour. Daytime highs approaching 53 tomorrow. Ample sunshine expected. Lows dip down to about 33 tomorrow night. Clear skies. I'm meteorologist Megan Mulford on News Talk 1310 KNOX. Currently 45.

0: Welcome back to the Ramsey Show in the Fairwinds Credit Union Studio. I'm George Camel here with Dr. Don Deloney, taking your calls at 888-825-5225. Carson is in San Antonio up next. What's going on, Carson?
1: Hi, thank you for answering my call.
0: Sure.
1: So I learned about Dave Ramsey last year, and I've been following this debt snowball. I paid off over $40,000 of credit cards, cars, and wedding debt last year.
2: But congratulations, man.
1: Oh, thank you.
0: Just breeze by that.
1: Thank you. I only have two debt left, but these are really big. So I have $180,000 of student loans and also $180,000 of mortgage. They're both at 5.875%. So it's a bit of a marathon to pay these off. But I did learn that my family has a history of cancers, like lung cancer, thyroid cancer. My dad actually went from seeing an oncologist telling him that he doesn't have cancer to battling stage 4 lung and brain cancer a year later.
0: Oh, I'm sorry.
1: It's okay. And also his cancer was all genetics. So I guess my question is, I'm a little bit scared, or I guess I'm scared to death that something might happen to me before I finish this marathon, right? And I do want to leave something for my wife and daughter. I know Dave Ramsey wants, he says to like pay off all the debt besides the mortgage first. I just wanted to know, because the federal student loans would potentially die with me if something happens to me. So I just wanted to see if it's reasonable for me to potentially pay off my mortgage first before my student loans.
0: Wow.
2: That's actually, you know what? That's a good question. I will celebrate that question. That's an interesting dilemma that you find yourself in, especially because the numbers are so, like, they're exact, right? Interest rates, yeah. Dollar amounts, exact. How much do you make a year?
1: I make $130,000.
2: Okay.
1: As a pharmacist.
2: Yeah.
0: And how old are you?
1: I'm 28.
0: Okay. What ages did your family get diagnosed?
1: So my dad got diagnosed when he was 50, but I also have other family members that got diagnosed a lot sooner, like in their 40s and so on.
0: Okay. Because my hope and prayer is that you never get diagnosed, but also that if this was to happen, this is a decade or two or three from now.
1: Mm-hmm.
0: And therefore, your student loans will be paid off. If you stay at the pace you're going for, would the student loans be paid off in 4 years?
1: Yeah, I hope so. I'm trying my best here.
0: And then the mortgage is another 3 to 4 years as your income's probably up by then?
1: Yes.
0: So we're talking about 7 years. You're completely debt-free, house and everything. By 35.
1: That's what I'm hoping for.
0: So that's the kind of goals I would be setting versus which one should I pay off. I still feel like the debt snowball because of you probably have multiple student loans, right? It's not one giant one.
1: Yes, that's correct.
0: So freeing up those payments along the way makes me – I'm still team student loans, but I totally think your logic here is justified to grapple with it. I assume you don't have term life insurance. Did you try or did you not qualify?
1: No, I haven't tried that yet. I actually just heard about that not too long ago. I was looking into it. Still.
2: Today.
0: Go to Xander.com and apply and be honest with, your health situation. We're not asking to commit fraud here, but if you can get term life insurance, you have solved the problem of what happens if something happened to me. How would my wife pay the mortgage? Boom, problem solved. 10 to 12 times your income in term life insurance on a 15, 20-year policy will do the trick.
1: Yeah. So you make it just makes me feel like it gives my life a little bit of meaning if I were to have left something behind, you know?
2: Did your dad pass away?
1: Not yet. He's still battling cancer right now.
2: So I want you to remember what I'm about to say for the rest of your life, okay?
1: Okay.
2: Are you a good husband?
1: I try to.
2: Are you a good dad?
1: I try my best to, yes.
2: Then you've left something amazing.
1: Thank you.
2: And we have no pun intended, but we have a cancer in our culture, which is we ask somebody, what are you worth? And we answer that with a number. And I think that's insane.
1: Mm.
2: It would be amazing to be 35, 38, and owe nobody anything and have a paid-for house for your family. That would be awesome.
1: Mm.
2: And the truth is, you dug a $180,000 hole for your family in pharmacy school. So I think you have a responsibility to knock that out.
1: Okay.
2: Also, this is me playing devil's advocate all across the board, okay? Mm-hmm. I also don't trust in 10 years that that's still going to be the case. At some point, the United States is going to have to deal with a $2 trillion hole that is student loans, and they're going to have to deal with their $30 or $40 trillion deficit. It would not surprise me in the least. They've already made student loans not dischargeable by bankruptcy. It would not surprise me if they stopped them dead on, I mean, that they go away if you pass away. Okay? That I've never even heard of that being a possibility, but here's what I'm trying to get you to do. Projecting 10 years out on what might happen is a good idea, but to drag 10 years from now the crisis that might exist in 10 years and try to solve it in today, that is what we call that anxiety. Right? And so the fact that you're a good husband, the fact that you're a good dad, you've been burning through this debt, getting your family taken care of, and you're on a trajectory in 7 to 10 years to owe nobody anything, including your home, that is a huge, huge win. And you have some signals that you're going to pay attention to. So you're going to be one of those guys, like me, that goes and gets cancer screenings every year. I'm going to pay extra close attention to my blood work. And I'm watching the AI advancements on cancer detection very closely, and they're getting astonishingly good at catching stuff really, really early. So I can imagine a world in 3 years and 4 years where you're able to know in 10 years and 15 years, I've already got signs that we weren't able to detect now. All that to say is, if you're going to imagine the worst case scenario in 10 years, the honest thing is to also imagine the best case scenario. And then make informed choices in the present. Do you get what I'm saying?
1: Yes, yes.
2: And so, man, recognizing I have a heightened risk of cancer because of the set of genes that I got. That is you being honest with reality, and I'm going to take every responsible measure I can. Also, not counting on the government to do a thing in 10 years. That's 2 elections from now, brother. You tell me, right? Who knows, right? So I'm going to see that I'm not going to rely on that either. Mm-hmm. And I'm going to get really good life insurance, which George and I both have with Xander. I was with Xander before I started working at Ramsey because I trust him, right? Mm-hmm. And I'm going to work really hard and get this stuff knocked out.
1: Okay. So I suppose I will pay my student loans first.
2: I would. And here's one other variable. What happens if, and again, I'm just being ridiculous now, but what happens if your pharmacy closes or sells? If you have to move to Nebraska to do pharmacy there, the beauty of a pharmacy degree is you can do it anywhere, but that student loan's going to travel with you. Your mortgage won't.
1: Right.
2: And so let's take care of the thing that's going to follow me around the longest, and let's knock that sucker out, and then let's get our house taken care of. But man, really great, insightful question.
0: So your homework, one thing you do right as soon as we're done with this call, go to Xander.com. You're looking at $1.5 million in a term life policy, 20 to 25 years. 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
17: together and committed to each other. And I guess the question is, I've saved up enough to move to a more desirable area, and I can buy that new place in cash as well. And so what is, how do you divide the bills? Like, we're, you know, yes, you split utilities, and I know this is a weird situation. Like, how, what's the contribution? You know, obviously he doesn't live with me for free, but what is that number? And we just, I could use some help.
18: You're okay. Not going to like the help that we give you.
19: So he's been living with you this whole time, essentially?
17: Yes, we've been living together.
19: How does it work now?
17: So he basically pays essentially rent. He doesn't like the word rent, but, you know, we split the utilities and the bills, and it's, he pays about, you know, splitting the utilities and then like $500. But we're moving to a much better area. Obviously, you know, the house is much more, even though I'm paying for it. Yeah. So I don't know how to divide it.
18: Here's the thing. I have spent the last 2 years of my life down a dark, dark rabbit hole studying romantic relationships, okay?
17: Yeah.
18: As long as you're his landlord,
17: mm-hmm.
18: and as long as you're his bank, there is always going to be inequality in your romantic relationship.
17: Okay.
18: There's no way around that.
17: Mm-hmm.
18: Even you saying he doesn't like the word rent. Of course not. Because yeah. it's a daily reminder that y'all are unequally yoked.
17: Mm-hmm.
18: And the more you talk about how hard you've worked, you've been with him for a decade. So you leading the question with how hard you've worked infers to two just random dudes you're calling, he hasn't worked that hard.
17: Which is not the case.
18: I know. But it's the posture with which you're entering into this. And so the reason that we tell everybody to get married is twofold. One, your individual stuff becomes y'all's stuff. And if you're not ready to do that, then the romantic relationship you think you have is not what you think it is. After nine freaking years. The other reason we tell people to get married, besides the spiritual stuff, like take the Sunday school stuff and move it aside, is because there is a legal separation baked into that. Meaning there is a contract y'all sign.
19: There's some financial protection.
18: Yeah. And you're protected. And so I can't in good faith tell you to do this thing when I know the data, and this is secular psychological data, I mean economic data, says if y'all get married and your stuff and his stuff becomes y'all's stuff, it ROIs in a spectacular way because you have two people hanging on to the same anchor point and allows two people to take bigger swings at life with margin. But as long as he's paying you rent and he's Venmoing you for the Arby's meal y'all split last night, it's always going to be yours and mine. And making a romantic relationship work that way long term, even the data says that cohabitating couples who live together over a long period of time, they don't do as well health-wise, financial-wise, happiness-wise as those that say, all my chips are on the table, I'm all in.
17: Yeah.
18: And if you have...

0: And you need to have that conversation with them. Because otherwise, I mean, I'm trying not to be ugly, right? I'm trying to like be, know that I'm on your side.
1: Yeah. We are Team Courtney.
2: Yeah.
0: But y'all are playing house, right?
2: Yeah.
0: And he knows, let me tell you, he knows in his nervous system that you're not all in.
2: Mm-hmm.
0: And that makes you more his mom than his fiance. That makes you more his landlord, addiction specialist than his wife.
2: Yeah.
0: And I don't want to blame you for that. I want you to trust your gut, but I want you to trust your gut all the way in either direction. You get what I'm saying?
2: Yeah, yeah. That's hard, but yes.
0: It's real hard. Tell me, push back on me. Am I wrong?
2: No. Yeah, no, you're right. I think I'm thinking of it as like we are together, but separate to an extent.
0: You have a great roommate with benefits.
2: Mm-hmm.
1: I don't think you should make this move until you've solved this piece.
0: Yeah, 100%. And I'll tell you, I think you're worth being in love with somebody that you can go all in on. And honestly, I think he's worth that too.
2: Yeah.
0: And if you know right now, I'm never going to fully get there with him based on his past, based on the things that flare up now. He deserves that honesty as opposed to a Venmo reminder, you owe me $500 every month.
2: Yeah. Yeah. So right? I guess this is it. And I was approaching it like, what's the dollar amount? We disagree on the dollar amount.
0: That's the least of your problems. Yeah. I call those romantic proxy wars. That's not the real issue.
2: Yeah, for sure. Okay. Thank you.
0: And financially speaking, can George and I just both celebrate you? Amazing job.
2: Oh, thank you.
1: To
2: so
1: do
2: much.
1: All this
2: thank
1: on your own is astonishing. Really impressive.
0: Yeah.
1: How old are you?
2: Thank you. I'm 39.
1: Awesome. Okay. Well, please also don't have the sunk cost fallacy of, well, it's been 9 years. Like, this is all I know. I basically grew up with this. Now I just got to stay in it because it's easy and comfortable, which I'm sure it is. And I'm sure he's a great guy. But
2: yeah, absolutely.
1: You guys both deserve, if you're going to live another 50 years, let's do it with some intentionality and some commitment and build wealth together instead of having this, we're together, but not fully. I just don't think that's a way to live life.
2: Mm-hmm.
1: And so I would solve for that before making the move. And I hope that if you do make the move, you guys are married on paper at the courthouse. You combine finances. There's
0: no
1: more rent.
0: I married somebody in my yard once. They came over and my daughter was like the flower girl. I mean, you don't have to have and we did it for free. Like, my manager took the photos. Like, you don't have to do a big elaborate thing, right? But there is legal protection there.
1: And if there's a red flag you can't move past, it's okay to call that out and say, hey, it's been a great run of a decade, but I think we both deserve somebody that we can fully commit to.
2: Yeah. Okay.
1: I know that's
2: thank
1: not
2: you
1: the,
2: so much.
1: The answer you wanted.
0: It's sorry hard. We didn't give you the rent
2: not.
0: Amount for
1: I wish I could have been like, well, it should be 60% versus 40% based on the numerical.
0: Man, we are funrooters.com today, George.
1: Oh, man. And I am rooting for Courtney.
0: Oh, so hard.
1: I like Courtney as a person, and I want to see her win, and I'm so proud of her. And the truth is, she's proven to herself that she can build wealth regardless of the relationship and what's on the other side. But, man, it's just so much more fun to do it with a true partner.
0: A ride or die, dude. Yeah.
1: A ride or die.
0: Yeah.
1: This is our money. This is our life. This is our goals. Instead of, we don't combine because I don't trust him to accomplish this financial goal that I have.
0: Yeah, I trust you enough to live here and not murder me. I trust you enough to fill in the blank, but I don't trust you with
1: my checking account.
0: With all of me. Yeah, yeah, yeah.
1: Oh, man. This is not one conversation. This is going to be a series of conversations, maybe even some counseling to get to the root of this, to the fork in the road.
0: Honestly, Courtney was so honest, and I mean, that's a brave thing she said. Like, I don't know that we need to get to the root. I think she's at the root. The hard part is, am I going to take that next honest
1: step? It's just so scary.
0: Yeah.
1: It's just like free falling into this next chapter, but you're worth it, Courtney. Thanks for the call.

As moms, we plan for everything because moms handle a million details every day. So don't skip one of the biggest ones. What happens to your family if you're not there tomorrow? You guys, a lot of people put

0: off making a will because it can feel a little scary. But here's what we all need to realize. Planning for the future isn't fear. It's love. 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
18: Here's your News Talk 1310 KNOX forecast. A freeze warning begins at 1 a.m. tomorrow morning and continues until 9 a.m. tomorrow. Lows level off around 33. Overnight, under partly cloudy skies, northerly winds 5 to 10 miles an hour. Ample sunshine expected Sunday. Daytime highs approaching 53. Lows dip down to about 33 Sunday night. Clear skies. I'm meteorologist Megan Mulford on News Talk 1310 KNOX. Right now, 44.
19: Harvester. Hey, what's up? Dr. John Deloney here. Listen, I need everyone to put your phones down. Yes, put it down. You're going to live. When was the last time you looked someone in the eyes and felt seen and heard? 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
7: 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John is in New York City up next. John, what's up?
8: Hey, how's it going?
7: Great. How are you?
8: I'm okay. I'm calling with not the most concerning financial issue, but something I'm torn about.
7: I could use a first world problem right now.
8: Yeah. I'm trying to decide if I should keep my pet insurance for my cat. The monthly premiums are going up from $70 to $105 a month.
7: Whoa.
8: And I know.
7: Why is that?
8: She's about 10 years old now. I got the insurance right when I got her, and it was, like, relatively cheap. It was low. It's been steadily going up, and, you know, last year when it went up to 70, that was a big jump. It went from maybe, like, $45 to $70, and now it's 105.
7: Yeah, that's pricey in the pet insurance world.
8: Yeah, and, it's, you know, I've been paying this for years. And
9: have you calculated how much you've paid out over the years?
8: No.
7: Between out-of-pocket costs plus the insurance? I'm guessing you'd throw up if you did.
8: I probably would. And I've actually never used the insurance.
9: Yeah, exactly.
7: You've never used it.
9: I would love for you, just for your own emotional well-being, just to map out how, for the last 10 years, how much you've spent on pet insurance and what would have to happen to a pet to justify that cost.
8: Yeah.
9: And by the way, George and I are split on this. We disagree on this. And so, but I like to just look at it, just the math. And I know, like, I love my dogs a lot. But just looking at the math, does it play out?
8: Right.
9: Or let me ask you another question. How much would you spend? Like, there's probably going to be a max, right? Is it $3,000 or $5,000 max they would cover?
8: The health insurance?
9: Yeah.
8: The insurance? There's actually no cap.
7: Okay. So they'll cover, if it's a 20 grand surgery the cat needs, they'll cover it.
8: 80% reimbursement.
7: Okay. That's the deal.
9: So what is do you have a magic number that you would spend on a thing with the cat?
8: I can't see spending more than like $3,000 for some, and even that, it's a lot.
9: Yeah. For a 10-year-old cat, a $3,000 surgery, like, and I would look into quality of life. Are you keeping that cat alive for you or for the cat, right? So there's all those kind of questions I want to ask.
8: Right.
7: What's your financial picture look like? Do you have any debt? Do you have savings?
8: Yeah, no, financially great. No debt, got plenty of savings.
7: Okay. So you're self-insured as far as this cat goes. If something happened, you could fork over $3,000 if you chose to.
8: Yes.
7: So the question is it worth paying now
9: $1,200?
7: $1,300 a year for the just in case to avoid paying potentially $1,000, $2,000, $3,000? So that's where I go, yeah. I don't think this is worth it at this point. You're better off socking away $100 in a savings account at this point
10: to cover if something happened. Maybe a sinking fund for just pet needs in general, vet bills, all of that. Because as they get older, there's a higher chance there's going to be a vet visit.
9: Which is, insurance companies never lose, right? So that's why they keep raising the premiums.
10: It's all about risk. Their risk is higher as that pet gets older. So I personally would cut it in your shoes.
8: Yeah.
10: Is this your only pet?
8: Yes.
10: Are you single?
8: I have a girlfriend. We live together.
10: Okay. Does she like the cat?
8: Yeah, she does.
9: As though that matters.
10: I think it matters. If she hates the cat, that's even more reason to cut the insurance. But I personally would, John. Again, this is not a make or break for you. Now, if your pet had, like, a history of health issues that were costing you a lot of money and this insurance was a lifeline that was saving you a lot, I would get rid of it. But in general, our recommendation on pet insurance is just to self-insure, sock that same amount of money away in a sinking fund and an emergency fund if there was an issue.
8: Yeah.
10: Because the insurance, it's like the house always wins. And there are rare occasions where someone goes, no, there was a one time where my dog needed a surgery and it actually really worked out. And so it's more about peace of mind. And I think at this point, with the age of your cat, at this point, just let it ride. And when things come up, cash flow it. And if you decide you don't want to cash flow it, then you let that ride. And if it's the pet, you know, the cat's time, it's the cat's time. Because I have seen friends who they'll pour unlimited amounts of money to keep their pets alive. And I'm like, man, it's getting to a dark place where you're like, to John's point, are you doing it for you or the cat?
8: Yeah, totally. I definitely don't want to be in that scenario. You know, I definitely don't see myself being in that scenario.
9: Yeah. And here's the thing. There's been a lot of talk. Arthur Brooks has kind of led the charge here about the role suffering plays in our life. I can count on one hand the number of times I cried harder than when I put down, when my dog got so sick and that was the end for her. It was devastating, like literally devastating to me. That dog was my original ride or die. And what I got on the back end of that hurt and that grief was, that's what commitment feels like, and that's what love feels like, and that's what deep relationship feels like. And sometimes we try to put these dollar amounts. When it comes to your family, yeah, dude, no question about it. When it comes to our pets, it's like you enter into a short-term relationship, and that thing looks to you for love and care and support and all that kind of stuff, and it's amazing and awesome. But there's going to be grief on the back end of that, and sometimes there's people out there who want to sell us things and try to extend that or push that off or pretend it's not coming. It's coming. It's part of entering into a relationship with a pet, however hard that is to hear. And so preparing yourself for that emotionally, that day will come. Hopefully it's a long time from now. And then getting a number in your head. This is what I'm willing to invest in this pet of mine. And I've always got to check myself and make sure I'm not, my pet isn't living miserably so that I don't have to deal with this grief that's going to come.
8: Right, right.
10: That's a good word. So, John, what are you going to do? America wants to know.
8: Honestly, I think I knew what I should do, which is to cancel it, but I just sort of needed needed somebody to tell me to do it, you know? I know it's the logical thing. My fear is that, like, I cancel it and then, like, tomorrow or, you know, like, in a couple weeks, something does happen that isn't going to be like this.
10: You go, dang it, why did I cancel it? It would have covered this.
8: I know. I feel like that's been how I felt all 10 years I've had this insurance.
9: Yeah.
8: But
9: yeah.
8: Now it's at $105 a month.
9: Yeah. And that's the sunk cost fallacy. You're like, I've already put this much in. I might as well keep going, right?
8: Yeah, there's a real, like, mental component to this.
9: Yeah.
10: Yeah. It is more mental than financial. And that's the hard part to grapple with.
9: Or it's not mental, it's emotional, right?
10: Yeah. And the financial part, well, let's talk about insurance for a second. The whole point of insurance is to transfer risk. So you can't bear the burden of a house fire taking your house and now you got to replace it. So we get homeowners insurance. And so that's the point of insurance. And at one point, you're self-insured or the risk is so low and the insurance companies will just know, hey, we're going to make money on this because the risk is so low. And pet insurance definitely falls in that category. And there's been a change in the last decade, John, where people just care about their pets more than are parents' generation.
9: Well,
10: did.
9: We're getting lonelier and lonelier as people.
10: We're
9: and
10: not
9: so
10: getting married, but we have our dogs.
9: Pets are filling that gap of human disconnection.
10: Yeah. Or we don't want the burden of kids and paying for kids, but we'll get a dog.
9: Yeah. Or we don't want the burden of leaving our house to go meet strangers to become friends. And so I got a dog that will come in and love me.
10: Yep. And this is speaking to my heart as a guy who gave more money to the emergency vet than I've given to any one place in my life. I could have furnished my house with the amount I helped them get a second home, I think. So they love us. But French Bulldogs, are, as I've told you, John, are born broken. So we kind of knew going into it, you're kind of picking up a project here. I should have got a dog from the pound.
9: That was
10: of
9: a
10: no
9: very
10: issues.
9: Expensive project.
10: A dog from the rescue never has any issues. They live to be 1,000, happy, healthy. These purebred dogs, man, they'll get you. So hug your pets today, guys.

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15: Seriousness and soundness of speech that cannot be condemned, so that those who oppose you may be ashamed because they have nothing bad to say about us. I like that. Be above reproach. Warren Buffett said it takes 20 years to build a reputation and 5 minutes to ruin it. If you think about that, you'll do things differently. Amen. Kelsey is in Atlanta up next. What's going on, Kelsey?
16: Hi. Thank you so much for taking my call.
15: Sure. How can John and I help?
16: Yeah, so I am currently leasing a vehicle, and I am so excited to get done with it. My plan was to buy a beater car once the lease is up, but I have another 11 months to go on it. I'm currently 5,000 miles over already. Oof. What I'm supposed to be.
15: Yes. What are they dinging you for that? What's the fee?
16: It's 25 cents a mile. So by the time
15: Golly.
16: I figured on average how much I drive, by the time I turn it in, I'm looking at an extra $5,000 I would pay for the overage on the mileage. So my question is, should I go ahead and buy a beater car right now? I'm thinking in the range of $5,000 to $6,000 and go ahead and park my leased vehicle. Go ahead and just let that ride out. And then I'll have pretty much I'm allocating my money to spending it on a beater now instead of giving it to a dealer at the end of the lease. Would that make sense?
13: That's a great question. Could you go buy the car outright?
15: Yeah, what's the early buyout amount?
16: I could. It would be a little north of $40,000.
15: Goodness gracious, right now, what are you driving?
16: Yeah. Right now, it is worth $29,000. It is an EV, and so it's depreciated immensely.
15: Ouch. So you'd have to pay $40,000 to get it, but then if you sold it, you're $11,000 underwater.
16: Correct.
15: Immediately.
13: Wait, they're charging you 25 cents a mile on an EV?
16: Yes.
13: Wow.
15: That should be illegal.
13: That should be.
15: Okay, what EV is this? What's the make and model and year?
16: It's a Volvo C40 Recharge, and it's a 2024.
15: Oof. All right, I'd probably put this in the stupid tax category, but you're saying, hey,
16: yeah,
15: instead of paying $5,000 in penalties, because you're going to continue to go over the mileage based on your commute?
16: Absolutely, yes.
15: You're saying just park it. I'd rather just use that $5,000 to get me a beater car so that when all is said and done, at least I have a working vehicle.
16: Yes, that's kind of where my mind's at. Of course, it breaks my brain a little bit to have two vehicles at the same time, but circumstantially, this is kind of where I'm at.
15: Yeah, I mean, that is a pretty wild solution, but it makes sense in my head, and I'm trying to think if there's other scenarios. I'm trying to go through, like, what are all of the options, and then what's the one that sucks the least? Have you talked to the dealer about this?
16: So I haven't talked to them about this scenario specifically. I have looked to see if I'd be able to have someone else take it over, and they will not allow that.
15: Okay.
16: By the time I...
15: What's the early termination?
16: Buy it out. I don't know the fee. To be honest, I haven't looked at it because I'm just assuming it's so unreasonable. Mm. So I could look into that.
13: That's probably a great assumption. Gosh. I still can't get over, like, on an engine, a gas-powered engine, there's going to be wear and tear that's unique and different than on an EV. I just can't believe they're charging you 25 cents a mile. That's...
16: Yeah.
13: Whenever I think they can't get worse, they get worse. It's impressive.
16: Right.
15: Leases are definitely my least favorite way to have a vehicle. I was going to say own a vehicle, but you don't even own it. You're just renting expensively.
16: Correct.
15: What's
16: yeah.
15: your lease payment?
16: It burns even more. It's $663 a month.
15: Oof. So you're going to have to pay that for 11 more months while it's just parked.
16: I'll have to pay it for 11 more months while it's parked.
15: I would try to level with them at the dealership. Not that they're competent, nice people, but I would explain the situation. Say, hey, listen, if I buy it out, I'm $11,000 under day one after already forking over $40,000 that I assume you don't have in cash right now.
16: Correct.
15: The other option is the termination, which I would find out what the early lease termination fees are. In case, this is a wild in case it's the cheapest option, the lowest amount of stupid tax you could pay to get out of this thing, since they won't let you do a lease transfer, because the buyout is not an option. And so therefore, you might at least then sort of get rid of the other options to go, okay, my best option is to just hang on to it, pay it, stay under the mileage, and save up for a beater car in the meantime.
13: Do you have $29,000? Do you have $30,000 to buy it from them?
16: I do not.
13: Okay.
15: How much do you have?
16: So right now I have $6,000, and that is a sinking fund, knowing that I am going to potentially have to pay that in fees when I turn it in. And I'm like very aggressively paying down student debt. So I just don't have that cash on me.
13: No, that's great.
15: What do you make a month?
16: $6,584.
15: Okay. I love the specificity. That's great. And what other debts do you have?
16: So I've got a student loan, and that is $21,844.
15: And that's it? Student loan and the lease?
16: Yes.
15: Okay. Yeah, I mean, it's going to be hard to do both, to chip away at the student loan debt, pay the lease payment, save up for the beater car. But I like the idea of limiting the damage and fees we're paying on this lease. at least, right, if you do nothing else. And then I would see what your options are with the dealer. I would do a whole lot of research to find out, you know, what your rights are, what your options are before you make any big moves.
13: But my guess is it's pretty ironclad.
15: I mean, you sign the contract, yeah, here's the fine print, and they're going to say deal with it.
16: Right. Yeah, and I'll definitely going to take your advice to see if there's any way I can have some wiggle room that I just am assuming I don't have right now. But if that is not an option, would you suggest I just park it and drive a beater?
15: Yeah.
13: That's what I would do.
15: The math says that might be the best option. That's the wild part. As much as it hurts your soul to pay $660 for parking a car.
16: Yeah. Okay.
15: Oh my gosh.
16: Well,
15: I'm sorry.
16: It's already hurting my soul. I'm like, if this can minimize the damage, I'm all game.
15: Well, the good news is you'll never lease a car again.
16: Oh, you better bet.
15: So that might have been worth all the fees in the world if it means you're avoiding a bad money decision. So I'm rooting for you. You're going to survive it, and it'll be a fun story you tell your kids one day.
13: Kelsey, give America who's listening, give them your opinion on the lease. Someone sitting there like, I don't want to buy a car, I want to go lease it. What would you say? This is your opportunity for a commercial.
16: It is the most financially irresponsible way you could possibly operate and, quote unquote, not own a vehicle. Do not do it to yourself.
15: Thank you for that. Very helpful. Mm-hmm. Appreciate the call, and it's a good reminder on leases, John. So a car lease, people say, well, John, it's not debt, technically. There's no, like, loan. It's just a contract where I have to pay this amount, and there's no way out of it.
13: Forever.
15: Cool. If that's what you want to tell yourself, and it's not debt, even though there's a monthly payment attached that you have to pay, I'm going to call it loosely a form of debt. And the depreciation is built right into your lease payment. So you're paying the most expensive part of depreciation to the dealer.
13: Well, and so think about, I always like to ask myself, who's getting rich, right? It's the reason I quit using airline miles, and you and I have talked about this off air, but like, I remember getting a credit card with a ton of miles on it because I had to make a huge purchase that I was going to immediately get reimbursed for. And I remember thinking, hey, this company's not my friends. Who's paying for these flights I'm getting or these hotel points? And it was people who found themselves in financial straits or having to pay. And I was like, I don't want single moms who are struggling to put food on their table to pay for my free flights. I'm out of this program. So that is what got me inspired to say, who's getting rich off what I'm doing next? And the lease is one of the greatest inventions for a car company. They get a brand new car. They give it to you for 2 years. You basically buy down all of their depreciation. You give the car back to them. They have a gently used car that they have contractually kept.
15: Now they can sell that
13: now
15: and still make a profit.
13: They sell a gently used car that's got very low miles, that's perfect, with no depreciation on it because you've paid it, right?
15: It's brutal. Well, that puts this hour of the Ramsey Show in the books. Remember, there's ultimately only one way to financial peace, and that's to walk daily with the Prince of Peace, Christ Jesus.
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1: 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Jackie Robinson waited 20 minutes.
17: News. I'm Dave Packer. The cruise ship linked to a deadly Honda virus outbreak with 140 people on board, including 17 Americans, anchoring overnight off Spain's Canary Islands.
18: Authorities are currently investigating 8 cases related to the Honda virus outbreak and its origins. 3 people have died, all passengers of the MV Hondius. The MV Hondius has been traveling to the Canary Islands in Spain since it left Cape Verde on Wednesday.
17: ABC's Maggie Ruley. A boat explosion near a popular South Florida sandbar off Miami sent 11 people to the hospital with serious injuries Saturday afternoon. In Denver, a Frontier Airlines jet hitting and killing a person who was on the runway during takeoff. It started an engine fire. The plane was evacuated and 5 people were said to have been taken to the hospital. Under a new Trump administration proposal, guns could be mailed through the United States Postal Service. It's been illegal except for licensed dealers since the 1920s as part of efforts back then to curb crime. This is ABC News. The Trump administration releasing some federal government files on UFO sightings, or as they're officially known by the government, UAPs. Here's Asa Stahl, science editor for Planetary Society.
19: These files released by the Pentagon do not give any solid evidence for life beyond Earth or alien life in general. But that doesn't mean we aren't continuing the investigation and the search for life.
17: Young high school culinary programs are getting creative.
20: Rolling Flavors, Georgia's first student-operated food truck, has opened in DeKalb County. A student, Gabrielle Thompson.
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20: Profits will be going to the schools.
17: That's ABC's Chuck Sievertson. I'm Dave Packer, ABC News.
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5: Here's your News Talk 1310 KNOX forecast. A freeze warning continues. Partly cloudy skies overnight with a low of 33. Northerly winds 8 to 15 miles an hour. Mainly clear Sunday, 53. Lows level off around 33 Sunday night. Clear skies. Partly cloudy and dry, Monday and Tuesday, upper 60s, Monday, mid-60s by Tuesday. I'm meteorologist Megan Mulford on News Talk 1310 KNOX. Currently, it's 43 degrees.

0: normal is broke and common sense is weird. So we're here to help you transform your life. From the Ramsey Network and the Fairwinds Credit Union Studio, this is The Ramsey Show. I'm George Camel, joined by my friend Dr. John Deloney, and we're taking your calls at 888-825-5225. Steve is going to kick us off in Hartford, Connecticut. What's going on, Steve?
1: Hey, how's it going?
0: Doing great. How are you?
1: Oh, hanging in there.
0: What's your problem today? What's going on?
2: What? So, geez, George.
0: What's your deal,
2: hey,
0: man?
2: Hey, Steve, what's your problem?
0: Unless you just want to celebrate a win today.
2: No, what's up, man?
1: So I'm in an interesting situation. Back in 2018, I had purchased a house with my stepfather at the time. And it seemed like a good idea. We were splitting the percentages. It was going to get me into a house a little bit sooner. I had a growing family. And they were supposed to only be there 6 months out of the year. Fast forward to a couple of years ago, my mother had split up. And at this point in time now, my mother is living downstairs in the in-law apartment, of which I am responsible for all the utilities right now. And it's really hindering my ability to make any progress on my debt snowball and make some progress in the baby steps. And I'm just wondering, you know, should I look to sell this house? My mortgage is super low. My mortgage is under $1,000 a month. And I do have some equity in the home, but I'm wondering if it makes sense for me to sell, uproot my kids, find somewhere else to go, either raise my mortgage or even have to potentially get a rent, or if I should have just a conversation with my mom, start trying to get some utilities from her. It's a sticky situation. I don't know where to go with it.
0: I'm so confused. So let me get the facts straight. Your ex-stepfather is on the mortgage.
1: My ex-stepfather is...
0: He's on the mortgage.
1: We're going to get really weird here. So my ex-stepfather is actually my mortgage holder, and he owns a part of my house.
0: So he is the bank.
1: He is the
0: and
1: bank.
0: Part and owner.
1: My
0: but he doesn't live there anymore.
1: Part owner. He does not live there anymore.
0: So your mom lives there, and you're saying you can't pay off your debt because the utilities that your mom isn't paying for are crushing you financially?
1: I'm saying that with utilities, the extra utilities that I have for the house, it's a 2,500 square foot home. I live in 1,700 square feet of it, but I am responsible for all utilities and all expenses of the home, insurance, everything. So
2: yeah, but that's like $150 a month.
0: I just don't want you blaming mom for, you know, the $40 extra in water bills. That's why you can't get ahead financially.
1: So my electric bill during the winter months is over $750 a month. I have electric heat, so my utility bills are in $7,000 to $1,000 range a month.
0: So what's the ideal situation? Your mom pays rent or your mom gets out?
1: That I don't know. I feel like I should get out of this deal. Like I said, my mortgage isn't high. My mortgage only is less than $1,000 a month. So I don't want to sell, but I also kind of don't want to be in this deal any longer either. I kind of want to be
2: that to me.
0: That's business. Worth it to get out of this weird deal with your ex stepfather.
2: But that sounds like the real issue.
1: Yeah.
2: Is that the real issue? Or is your mom using $500 a month in heat in the basement?
1: No, there's a little bit more to my mom's side too.
2: I don't
1: necessarily want to share here, but it's also kind of affecting my relationship with my mother.
0: Okay. We just didn't want to make this about the surface level, you know, dollars and utility bills. There's more there, which is cool. You don't need to share it all. And then on the, do you want to keep this house? That's step one. If you had it on your own, would you want to keep it? And if you could afford it?
1: I'm 50-50. I love the neighborhood. I love where my house is. With the in-law apartment that's downstairs, the house doesn't make sense for me to own it 100%.
0: Okay.
2: But, I mean, could you go to a mortgage company and buy your ex-stepfather out?
0: Just get a mortgage from them.
2: Get a mortgage from them, buy him out, get him out of there, and then have a hard conversation with your mom about whether she's going to pay rent or not, or she's got to move out because you're going to get a real renter in there.
1: I could. I can't legally rent it. It's not a legal in-law apartment. So I can't legally rent it.
2: You can't rent a room in your house?
1: It's not a room. It's a 1,100 square foot in-law apartment.
0: But is there Connecticut laws that say it's not zoned for rent?
1: It's not currently set up right now to have someone externally outside of my family live in it. It's connected into my house.
2: Okay, well, that's not against the law. That'd be awkward or weird, but
1: it's weird. It's weird.
2: Okay, it could be weird. I've lived in Texas and Tennessee. I could rent my roof if I wanted to, but you may have different laws in Connecticut. But yeah, if you don't want strangers walking in and out of your front door, I get that.
0: All things are pointing to you sell this house, you get out of this weird ex stepfather situation. Mom then needs to go find her own place, and you start a new chapter. That feels like the cleanest thing to do.
1: Yeah.
2: But that has nothing to do with you, because let's say your rent goes to $1,500. I mean, your mortgage comes to $1,500 a month or $1,700 a month. You're solving for the relationship issues that you got in this deal, but you're going to be dollar for dollar about the same, right?
1: Yeah.
0: What do you make a month?
1: I take home about $7,500 a month.
0: Great. So even if your mortgage or even if you rented for a while until you figured out where you wanted to buy, you'd be just fine.
1: Yeah.
0: So this is all purely relational.
1: I have four kids, so I do need some space.
0: Are you single?
1: I'm married.
0: Okay. And does your spouse live in the same house?
1: She does.
0: What does she think about all this?
1: She's about the same as where I am.
0: She'd be happy to start fresh, new house, without all these financial family ties.
1: Yes.
0: Okay, I think you got your homework. We're home shopping.
1: Yeah.
2: But I still want to I want to challenge you on one thing, and then I'll let you go. How old are your kids?
1: I got an 8-year-old, I got a 7-year-old, a 4-year-old, and about to be a 1-year-old.
2: Okay, so you're fully in it. You're going to do six. And again, I know people all over planet Earth live in different arrangements, and that's awesome. But you're sitting in a 2,500 square foot house. You're going to do life with six people in a 1,500 square foot house or a 1,700 square foot house?
1: That's where I am right now. That's my living space is 1,700 square feet.
2: I know, but you're telling me that's all you need, and you've got too much house. Do you have too much house for you and your mom to be there? Or could your family expand to use this basement space too?
1: We could expand to use the basement space. It just doesn't, it's a raised ranch, so it doesn't really make sense, the downstairs. It'd be kind of hard to split my family up in the space. So having both, I don't think makes sense for me logically to buy him out and want to own the whole thing.
2: Is he going to be willing to sell if you put this on the market?
1: Yeah, I'm sure he's.
0: What would he get out of it versus you as far as the proceeds?
1: He's just going to get his percentage.
2: Okay. Yeah, I'd sell it today.
0: Yeah, I would take what you can get out of that. And if you can't afford to buy a home based on those proceeds, the one you want, then you just got to wait and maybe rent somewhere for a while until you can't afford it. But this whole thing is just so intertwined. I would just want out emotionally. Best of luck.

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14: and 17. And my wife and I, my wife didn't get help with college when she was growing up. I went straight into a family business and construction, so I didn't go to college. So we are clueless on how to even invest for the kids.
2: Well, what do you want to do for these kids?
14: I would like to be fair, but I understand that because of the difference in age, it would be nice if I could, you know, just give them, put up all the same amount for each of them. And like I said, we're just in baby step three, but I'm just kind of looking ahead because we're looking for baby step three to kind of be a breeze. And it's just nothing I really know about. I don't know if there's a certain type of account to put up for each of them or what.
15: I'll tell you, I had a similar situation, not with a blended family, but I worked in universities for 20 years. And part of working at a university for that long is you get some sort of, if not all of your tuition covered for your kids if you work there. And then I left and took this job. And so I didn't have any college savings because I was working in colleges. My wife was working at university and that was just our plan. And so I have a 16-year-old right now and a 10-year-old. And so the way we've handled it is we came up with a dollar amount that we want to have saved for each kid. But that means I had to accelerate the savings for one kid and I'm slow playing it for the other. So if you look at my budget every month, I'm not being quote unquote fair. I'm holding back more money for one kid than I am for the other. But the number we're going to try to get to is going to be comparable, right?
14: Right.
15: So, and I think part of this is pretty solvable for you all because y'all don't have any money for the 17-year-old right now, right?
14: Right.
15: And so some of that problem takes care of itself. You might want to look at the two younger kids and say, okay, we want to make sure this is different for them too. But your 16 and 17-year-old have found themselves like life just happened. And so y'all need to have some honest conversations about what we can afford and what we can't afford and what debt has done to us over the years. And here's the options in our local area, free community college, low cost state tuition. Like you just need to have those honest conversations with a 16 and 17 year old.
14: Okay. Yeah. So with the 17-year-old, he's getting ready to go to the Marines.
15: Okay, great.
2: That's
14: and
2: that one's
14: we
2: solved.
14: Helped him out with his first car.
2: Great.
14: So, which only ended up being $500 Ford Ranger, which is ran great.
15: Wow, that's awesome.
14: So that was a good start.
15: Yeah.
14: Now I just don't have any expectations as to what to do from here on out. And then if I do come up with a number amount, or you guys help me do that, where does that money go until it needs to go to them?
2: So if you want to invest that money, which if we're talking about investing, that's a 5+ year time horizon, which means it doesn't make sense for the 16 or 17 year old if you're investing for education, for example, when you got 1 or 2 years ahead of you. But for the 7 and 10 year old, you could invest for college in a 529 savings plan, for example, or an education savings account. So you're going to earmark that money for college. It's going to have great tax advantages and you'll have the power of compound growth for the next, you know, 8 to 11 years. So that's one place I would put some money if you want to help cover college. Now, the good news is, let's say they don't go, you can also change the beneficiary at any time. So anybody, it's a pretty loose definition of family that you can change that beneficiary to. And with the new Secure Act 2.0, you can roll over up to $35,000 over time into a Roth IRA for that child. So it can be

0: So what's your household income?
1: Between my wife and I, probably about 180.
0: Fantastic. That's great. So we're talking,
1: yeah,
0: I mean,
1: we got out of
0: 27 grand or so.
1: What's that?
0: If you do 15% of that, that's baby step four. So if you're walking through the Ramsey plan, you're in baby step three, saving up 3 to 6 months of expenses. Once you've got that covered, now we start investing 15% of our household income into retirement accounts. So if you've got a match through your employer, start there. You have access to any Roth accounts, like a Roth 401k, Roth IRA, let's fund that. And if you still haven't hit 15%, go to the traditional accounts. And then any money beyond that 15% can start going towards kids' investing goals, like college.
1: Okay, that makes sense.
0: And for short-term savings goals, like you're talking about with a 16 or 17-year-old, a high-yield savings account will do the job for that. That's going to keep the money liquid. It's not going to fluctuate with the market. And so you're much better off there versus the kid turns 18 and the market took a dip and now you're stuck.
2: Yeah, my 16-year-old's college fund is in a high-yield savings account. It's exactly where it is.
1: Okay, great. And so that's better, of course, versus like a brokerage account or something like that. Great.
0: Yeah, the brokerage account, now that's something I utilize for my kids. That is for future goals that are non-education related. So I have a 2-year-old and an infant. So I'm saving up going, all right, I want to cover their wedding one day. I want to be able to help them get a car, maybe a home down payment, those kinds of things. And so I'm going to invest outside of the 529 for that in just a brokerage account in, you know, low-cost index funds.
1: Okay, great.
0: So those would be the three places I would put money is 529 for education, high-yield savings for any short-term goals, and brokerage account for any long-term goals for the kids.
2: And let me just free you, brother. None of this is going to be exactly fair. And what I mean by fair is there's no way you're going to be able to find another $500 great running car, right?
0: When the 7-year-old is 16 trying to get a car, a beater car is going to be $10,000.
2: Yeah. And hopefully you're making $280 at that time, right?
1: Right.
0: And you're going to be in a better place financially when that 7-year-old is going to college.
2: Right.
0: And so it isn't going to be fair. You're going to be doing much better by then.
2: And just go ahead and build in the psychological cushion for your oldest getting back from the Marines, being like, are you kidding me? You bought so-and-so? And you'd be like, yep. Right? And that's part of being a parent, right?
1: I think that's what I needed to hear the most, so thank you for that.
2: Yeah, you got it. Like,
0: absolutely.
2: Do the best you can with what you got when you got it. The only thing I'll ask is be as honest as you can with your kids in real time. It is it can be embarrassing. It can be shameful. You could feel, not, you shouldn't be ashamed, but you could feel shame like, hey, 17-year-old, or your 17-year-old's going Marines, but hey, 16-year-old, this is the situation we've been in, and this is what we're going to have to contribute. We're only going to have $10,000. And so let's go through the honest options here, and let's figure out what's right. Like, it's just being as honest as you can, and then look at your 7- and 8-year-old and say, let's make sure this never happens again. And so we're going to start putting more away for them to have different opportunities, which is awesome.
0: Yeah, it's when they're surprised, that's when the resentment starts to build up, because
2: right,
0: nobody told them. They didn't know. They saw one sibling get treated a different way. So communicate openly and honestly with all four kids.
2: Yeah.
0: Say, hey, here's where we're at financially. Here's what we want to cover. Here's what we can cover right now. It means you got to figure out a plan, 16-year-old, because we can't cash flow 4 years at an out-of-state school. 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Thanks for the call, man. 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
15: Here's your News Talk 1310 KNOX forecast. A freeze morning continues. Partly cloudy skies overnight with a low of 33. Northerly winds 8 to 15 miles an hour. Mainly clear Sunday, 53. Lows level off around 33 Sunday night. Clear skies. Partly cloudy and dry Monday and Tuesday. Upper 60s Monday, mid 60s by Tuesday. I'm meteorologist Megan Mulford on News Talk 1310 KNOX. Currently, it's 43 degrees.
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0: 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Betty is in Toronto up next. Betty, welcome to America. What's going on?
1: Thank you so much for having me.
0: How can we help today?
1: I just feel just so desperate for help right now. I am in my mid-30s. I've been married for 10 years, and we have five kids together under seven. And I thought we were doing really good with our baby steps on 4, 5, 6. And then I just found out that he's been just hiding some debts that I didn't know was happening.
0: Oh, man. How'd you find out?
1: I just had a feeling something wasn't right. And when I asked about it, he was very defensive and nope, nothing. And I just had the boldness to keep pressing. And then he was like, yeah, like this is why I haven't wanted to fully share an account, because my account is always negative.
0: And then what did he actually give you the facts afterwards? Was he honest, or did you have to keep pressing?
1: So the numbers did change a little bit. And he did look a little scared, and I just tried to be very calm, very safe, so he would feel comfortable telling me the truth. And I said, I need to see your account, which still hasn't happened.
2: Go ahead.
1: And I said, I want you to see a counselor with me, because we will figure this out, and we need to stay together. Like, we have five kids. Yeah. Like, I'm forever tied to him.
2: Okay, I'm going to give you some hard reality, okay? How much money does he say he owes?
1: It's not much, but, like, every pay, about 40% just goes to whatever he's been spending. So his check goes into his account, and 40% just gets eaten up, and then 60% I see for the household expenses and our.
2: All right, so.
1: But he's still negative every pay.
2: Okay, so here's what you're going to need underneath your feet, okay? I call this financial infidelity. He's been cheating and lying to you, okay?
1: Mm-hmm.
2: And so, first off, I want you to not think you're crazy for this blowing up your world. It did.
1: Yeah.
2: Okay. You're at home managing five kids, a family of seven, trying to feed them on allegedly 60% of the paycheck. Okay.
1: Mm-hmm.
2: You should feel like the rug got pulled out from under you, because it did.
1: Yeah.
2: And you're also right to ask, what else have you been lying about? What else are you hiding from me? Because we had this little secret world that we built together, and you were out of it. You stepped out of it.
1: Mm-hmm.
2: You're not going to have any sort of ability to rebuild this marriage until you know how the depths of where these things go. I would recommend you pull a credit report today on both of you. Okay. He will have to pull his credit report. And if he says no, then I can't think of a bigger red flag, because, and again, I'm giving you the worst case scenario here. Okay. But when this happens in this way, it's not uncommon for what's being hidden is not just screwdrivers and motorcycles, but it could be hotels, it can be dinners, it can be addictions that you don't know about. Everything is now on the table. And so I want to pull a credit report and not just look at his account. I want to see who he owes money to. And I want you to pull your credit report, and this is going to sound caustic, I want you to pull a credit report on all of your kids, using their social security numbers. Because when we people call into the show all the time and they don't realize how bad it is, and people start gambling or people get in over the head and they pull a credit card out on their 9-year-old and use that social security number to get a quick $1,000 here or a quick $2,000 there. And so that will give you the big picture of who you owe to what, who your family owes to what. Hopefully, you have nothing on yours, and your kids have nothing on theirs, and his is minimal. And what this was a scared, embarrassed husband that took the easy way out, and he is ready to stand tall, take his medicine, and y'all can rebuild trust. Worst case scenario is you're in a way bigger mess than you know yourself to be in. But you can't go to an untrustworthy person and demand that now you be trustworthy and think you're going to get any sort of nervous system stability from that, because they've proven themselves to be untrustworthy over a long period of time. And so I need to see this stuff with my own eyes.
1: So how do I get a credit report done? I don't know how to.
2: George has
0: it's a simple website.
2: It's all free.
0: 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It's Equifax, Experian, and TransUnion. And so you'll just go through the steps, enter it. You never pay for this. This is free. So just go to that website, and you can get that all done, annualcreditreport.com. And that, like John said, that will be the full truth and nothing but the truth. So regardless, I really don't care what he says. I want the reality of the situation. And again, if he's unwilling to do that, that speaks to much deeper things he's hiding. There's an alternate life here. And that tells me he doesn't want healing in this marriage if he's not willing to come clean.
2: Right. And let me say this. I want to applaud you for, what'd you say, you were calm so that he could feel safe enough to come forward. I want to applaud you for being in control, feeling big feelings, but being emotionally mature. But you don't owe him dishonesty either. Okay?
1: Yeah.
2: You're right to be enraged. You're right. You're right to be sobbing at the table because this man lied to your face and to the face of y'all's five kids. And so you don't also owe him a silver platter that he can gently put out his receipts on. Right. And so when I mean you're responsible for the emotional, like, mature next right action, that means I'm not going to hit him. I'm not going to swear at him. I'm not going to punch a hole in the wall. Everybody deserves dignity and respect. But you're dang well going to know I'm pissed off.
1: Yeah.
2: You're going to know that everything in my life, I'm questioning it now. Right. And you're not crazy, and you don't owe him a false sense of yourself so that he feels comfortable coming forward with it, right?
1: Yeah.
2: That's not your responsibility to massage his ego through this also.
0: Okay. Do you guys share an account, or is everything separate?
2: No, he wouldn't share it.
0: So you have no access to anything financial. He pays the bills?
1: So he does pay the bills. We do have a joint, but he has his own as well.
0: So 60% he diverts to the joint account, 40% diverts to this secret account. That's his.
1: Yes. Yeah.
0: Okay. Well, starting today, he's going to divert 100% into this joint account.
1: Okay.
0: Or you separate if he's untrustworthy and he's going to destroy your financial life further.
2: Yeah, and Betty, that's a great point that George brings up. You need to get really clear on your, what I call, your or what statement. Because if he looks across the table from you tonight and says, I'm not pulling a credit report and I'm not giving you access to this account, period, you have to have your or what statement ready. Or me and the five kids are going to my mom's house. Or, well, okay, then I guess I'll just have to live with it. And you mentioned we have to fix this and stay together because we have five kids together. I need you to say that's the picture y'all created, and that picture is over because of his financial infidelity. Now y'all have to rebuild something new, and I hope it includes him and you and those five kids in the same house all working together to build something amazing. I hope that's the case. But you have to have the courage to say, or what comes next, and then be willing to live into your own boundaries there if he looks at you and says, I'm not playing.
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7: Get free. Thank you.
8: How was the honeymoon? Did you guys go on a trip?
7: Not yet. We've both been at work. We're both in the military. And so as soon as we get a time where we can take some leave, we're planning on taking a little honeymoon.
9: I can hear smiling through the phone.
7: Well, thank you. We're both still very excited.
8: I love it.
9: Dude, I'm so happy. I love, love, love. I just think marriage is good. So good for you. So what's your question?
7: Thank you. So we have $98,000 in cash combined. We just finished combining our checking accounts and savings accounts. And so we have that $98,000 in cash. And currently we're bringing home $53,000. And we're trying to figure out how much money we should spend on a vehicle. We really need to upgrade one of our vehicles. So out of that $98,000, we're trying to figure out what is like a good amount to put towards a vehicle.
8: And your annual income is $53,000 a year between the two of you?
7: Yes, currently. But we're expecting it to go up within the next 6 months.
8: Okay. Do you know an exact number, or is it just sort of you're not sure yet?
7: In about 6 months, we're expecting to start making $100,000 between the both of us. We're anywhere from $100,000 to $110,000.
8: Wow, that's awesome. So you're about to double your income.
7: Yes.
8: Okay. And what's the urgency of the purchase? Does this need to happen tomorrow or 6 months from now?
7: It could happen 6 months from now. So, like, currently I'm driving a 2005 Honda Odyssey, and it's great for getting me to and from work. And he has a 2014 Dodge Charger. And we just know that, you know, they're both having some issues, and we know that it's soon going to cost more to repair the vehicles than they're worth. So we've just been shopping around.
9: I would like you to know, I just learned about this in Sunday school. Women who marry men with Dodge Chargers get a express pass to heaven.
7: Oh, my husband's going to love to hear that.
9: Because generally men with Dodge Chargers are not marriable, but you did it. And so congratulations.
8: And debt free.
9: Yeah.
8: That's impressive.
9: I'm just playing. But congratulations.
8: Okay. So here's the parameter for cars. Number one, you pay cash. You're going to do that, right?
7: Yes, we are.
8: Number two, we're going to buy used unless we are net worth millionaires to where we can stomach that major hit on depreciation that cars experience in the first few years.
7: Okay.
8: And then number three, you want to make sure that all the things with wheels and motors in your life don't add up to more than half of your annual income. That's why I was digging at your income. And if it's going to go up, well, that changes the numbers drastically. Because right now, you should have no more than $26,000 in cars as far as their value goes. But six months from now, that number can change because it's a smaller part of your world. So now you could have $50,000 worth of cars sitting in the driveway. So that's where I'm trying to go, okay, can you wait 6 months to where you can get a nicer-to-you car? Because you have the money to do it. It's not going to hurt. You're not going to even dip into this $98,000 if you go spend $25,000 today.
7: Mm-hmm.
8: So what are you guys wanting to get? Because that really, basically, what is the car you can afford in cash today that you think would last you at least the next 5 to 7 years?
7: Okay, so we found, the reason we started asking these questions is we found a 2001 Ford Bronco with 12,000 miles on it for $32,000. And so it's a little bit more than that $26,000. But it's, you know, we've got the $32,000 for it. We just couldn't decide if, you know, it kind of hurts whenever you let go of $32,000.
8: Yeah. I mean, it will hurt. And that's why I actually like it. Too many people, we've lost friction when it comes to purchases. And all you see is a $400 payment that the car salesman worked out for you on his paperwork. What you don't see is the interest you're paying, the length of the loan, how you got screwed on the purchase, the extra warranties they threw in there because you're not going to feel it in your payment. And when you write a check for $32,000, you go, okay, let's treat this car differently. We're going to treat this purchase differently. We're going to go slower.
9: What is it about an 01 Bronco? Has it been redone?
7: I'm sorry. It's a 2021.
9: I'm sorry.
8: Oh,
9: yeah.
8: Okay. I heard Bronco. 2001.
9: 2021. Okay.
8: Wow. That's an expensive Bronco. It must be
9: like, completely redone and like, and
8: restored.
9: Those are, man, those guys who go redo Broncos, they do amazing work.
8: Incredible.
9: They're
8: okay.
9: Awesome.
8: 2021 Bronco, $32,000. Here's my catch. I would wait until your income actually goes up and this becomes sort of a celebration of your newfound income, but I would not buy it today because there's just too many variables.
7: Okay. Yes, that's some good advice because, like, we're both so undecided about it, and I told him, I was like, if we're having this much doubt about it, maybe we should wait. So.
9: God, he won the lottery marrying you. Yes, yes. And, hey, George, tell me if I'm wrong here. I find that I get in trouble when I say I have this much money to go spend at the mall. I've got $500 to spend at the mall. I need to get a pair of pants and some shoes and a shirt. I will figure out how to spend all $500. Where I've seen success is I have a boundary. I can't go beyond this $500, but I need to go buy a pair of shoes and some jeans and a shirt. And then I only spend a couple $100. You get what I'm saying? And so I would love for you guys to plan, to dream about what kind of cars do we want actually and what cars are going to last us for a while. And then over the next 6 months, you can keep your eye open for, because you might find this exact car in 2 months for $19,000 or $18,000. And instead of saying, okay, we have this much to spend, because you'll figure out when it comes to automobiles, especially how to spend exactly 50% of your income. And that's like a stretch goal, right? And you don't have to spend that much. And you two are awesome at driving used cars. That's your life. It looks like you're identity isn't in them, and that's awesome. I would sit down and say, what do we actually want to have together, and then plan that way.
7: Okay.
8: And let me tell you, a $3,000 repair, as much as it would suck on a really old car, is still so much cheaper than $32,000. And so that's what I want to encourage. Too many people go, well, I had a repair, so we had to get a new car. Didn't want to deal with the repairs. And they just justify it in their minds, thinking this thing's a clunker. So even if you have to buy yourself some time for the next 6 months until your income goes up and this becomes a no-brainer, it's worth the patience to do it right and go slow. But you're all things considered, it's all green flags in my book.
7: Okay, awesome. Well, I'll be sure to tell them, and thank y'all. Y'all definitely brought some clarity to the situation for me.
8: Happy to do it. Thank you for your sacrifice and service to both of you.
7: Oh, thank you. We are so glad we get to do it.
9: Yeah. And the last thing I'll tell you is you got the Honda, so you're probably going to be driving that to the apocalypse.
8: I do have one rule in my house. The wife should be driving the nicer car. I don't like it when the guy drives a nicer car.
9: I'm with you. I've always had a weird thing about that.
8: It just feels
9: always
8: odd.
9: Always.
8: So, especially if she's, you know, toting the family around and the guy has like a sweet sports car that's just for him. I'm like, all right. You're a grown man.
9: Dude, 1,000% with you.
8: The other thing is, and John, people get screwed on this. They go to the dealership, and the dealer says, hey, you know, for $5,000 more, we can get you into the brand new one.
9: Right.
8: You got on the lot. Look at this. It's got these extra features. And, hey, if you do the financing, we'll knock $1,000 off.
9: Yeah.
8: Now, all of a sudden, you are buying a brand new car that was way more. They suckered you into the warranty and the paint protection package and the giant dock fee, dealer fee they just throw on there. And you're so starry-eyed, you just want to get out of there after 6 hours and go drive this thing.
9: And, by the way, that $5,000 extra you spend on the new one, you might as well set it on fire, because the moment you drive it off, it's gone. You just lost it. Yeah. It's now worth what you were about to pay for the used one, right?
8: Yeah, new car will depreciate 10% the moment you drive it off the lot.
9: There you go.
8: And within the first 5 years, 60% on average.
9: Yeah.
8: That's pretty wild.
9: I love, love, love buying cars that are 5 years or older, because the depreciation has burnt off so much.
8: Yeah, my last car, one owner, 4,000 miles on it, and I got 26% off.
9: Yeah.
8: Of what I would have bought it brand new.
9: Huh.
8: So I went, all right, I'll deal with that. I'll take, and you know, I could have bought it new. It would have been fine. But I just like going 25% off feels pretty good.
9: And I've got cash, so yeah. And I'm not afraid.
8: You
9: got to
8: have walkaway power. That's the key. You walk in with a check of, here's our budget. Either make it work or we'll go down the street. And eventually, if they want, you know, to feed their family, they're going to go, all right, we'll take it.
9: Yeah.
8: Don't let them bully you. Focus on the out the door price. Have your principles and values, stick to it, and you will make a wise decision when it comes to those cars. Love it.

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1: 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Take a breath. This is a legit shot at $10,000. 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
2: Neil Armstrong waited 6 hours and 39 minutes to step onto the surface of the moon. Jackie Robinson waited 20
3: minutes. ABC News, I'm Dave Packard. Passengers on a Dutch Hantavirus-infected cruise ship arriving in the Canary Islands overnight. Three people have died. The CDC officials will be standing by to meet the passengers. Dr. Maria Van Kerkhove, director of the Department of Epidemic and Pandemic Management.
4: Right now, there's nobody on board that has any symptoms, including passengers and crew. That's great news.
3: 17 Americans on board. First responders in Florida's Miami-Dade rushed to a popular sandbar Saturday afternoon after a boat explosion. 11 people taken to a local area hospital. In Denver, a Frontier Airlines jet hitting and killing a trespasser who was on the runway during takeoff. The engine went on fire when the man was partially sucked in. The plane evacuated a dozen passengers, reporting minor injuries. Investigators in Central California say a new search of property linked to the family of convicted killer Paul Flores did not uncover the remains of Kristen Smart nearly 30 years after she vanished. This is ABC News. A massive security breach has impacted millions of students and teachers, just as many are preparing for final exams.
5: Millions of students and teachers across the country recovering from a digital nightmare right before finals week. A massive cyber attack shutting down the online learning platform Canvas, used by more than 8,000 K-12 schools and colleges to post assignments, check grades, and communicate with students and parents.
3: ABC's Morgan Norwood. The Trump administration releasing some federal government files on UFO sightings. ABC's Christian Cordero.
6: NASA transcripts from 4 years later are also part of this release. Buzz Aldrin telling the government he saw a possible laser in space. And images taken from the Apollo 17 mission in 1972 show strange lights observed in space from the moon. Every Apollo mission has reported similar lights.
3: FIFA announcing Katy Perry, Michael Bublé, and Mexican rock royalty Mana will be featured in the opening ceremonies of this year's World Cup. Dave Packer, ABC News.
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5: Here's your News Talk 1310 KNOX forecast. A freeze warning continues. Partly cloudy skies overnight with a low of 33. Northerly winds 8 to 15 miles an hour. Mainly clear Sunday, 53. Lows level off around 33 Sunday night. Clear skies. Partly cloudy and dry Monday and Tuesday. Upper 60s Monday, mid 60s by Tuesday. I'm meteorologist Megan Mulford on News Talk 1310 KNOX. Currently, it's 44 degrees.

0: Welcome back to The Ramsey Show in the Fairwinds Credit Union Studio. I'm George Camel, joined by bestselling author Dr. John Deloney, and we're taking your calls at 888-825-5225. Rochelle is in Sacramento up next. Rochelle, how are you doing?
1: I'm doing well. How are you two?
0: Fantastic. How can John and I help today?
1: So my husband and I are considering purchasing a new home. Our house is currently up for sale. We've identified a property that we would like to purchase. With the equity from the sale of our current home, we would have a rather sizable down payment, looking to put down at least 50, if not 60%, on a new house. My husband has brought up the idea of getting a first lien HELOC with a sweep account versus a conventional mortgage. And he's explained to me that with this first lock HELOC with a sweep account, rather than getting into a 15 or a 30-year loan, we would be able to pay off a $400,000 mortgage in 8 years.
0: So I was wondering, is he clarifying?
1: No, the speaker came on his phone. I apologize.
0: Oh, it's all good.
1: So I was wondering, it sounds great. I've never heard of this before. So I was wondering what you guys thought about that.
0: So this in the TikTok world is called velocity banking. He may have heard about it on social media. I don't know where, you know, this is, but it's a trend where they call it like a mortgage accelerator. And the idea is there is this revolving line of credit, almost like a big credit card that's secured by your house, but it's your only loan on the property. So you're right. It's your first lien in that there is no mortgage there. And so then what you do is you dump all of your income into this HELOC, draw it out for expenses. And if you do it perfectly, you can save a little bit on interest, which supposedly pays off the house faster. So that's what he is wanting to do. There's still a lot more risk with it, and it sounds sophisticated, and it's more complex, and that doesn't make it better. So have you guys priced out a traditional 15-year mortgage on this?
1: We've priced out a 30. We have not priced out a 15.
0: Okay. I would price out a 15 and see if you guys can afford that payment where it's a quarter of your after-tax monthly income. And if not, it tells me the house that you're looking to buy is too much house.
1: So your recommendation would not be to do a first lien?
2: No,
0: I wouldn't do
1: it. With a sweep account?
2: No.
0: And I think the way he found this was probably online. And there's a bunch of people out there who are proponents of this. And again, it's called velocity banking. You can look this up on social media, and it's going to be some slick dude telling you how this is the hack. Here's the only hack that works. You get a 15-year mortgage, which is going to have a lower interest rate than either of these, and then you pay it off aggressively.
2: Here's the thing that if you take out if you have a $400,000 mortgage and y'all put down 50% and you have $200,000 left, there is no secret loan that makes you not have to pay back $200,000 plus interest. And so the only true way, we can do a 30-year note, but we can pay it off in 8 years. You're still going to pay back that money plus interest. And so if y'all want to pay it off in 8 years, that's amazing. Pay it off in 8 years. But that just means every month you're going to be paying more towards the principal balance to pay it off faster. But there's not like a secret loan you can do that you pay back $100,000 to pay off $200,000. You get what I'm saying? Like the whole hack is technically you can get a lower interest rate, and technically you can take that lower interest rate that you're paying and pay off more principal. But the same thing applies, just paying it faster.
1: Understood. The way he was explaining it to me, and this is kind of where my brain starts to shut down and my eyes glaze over.
0: Same girl,
1: same.
0: He's
1: more of the finance person. He was explaining to me that it gets paid off quicker because they compound the interest daily?
0: Yeah, the way it's calculated. That's where the interest savings come in. But there's still all of the elements of a HELOC, which is a variable interest rate, which means the payment can go up. The banks can freeze or call the line, which adds more risk to it. It's a revolving line of credit secured by your home. And so all of that just makes me go, why are we doing all this? Why all this gyration to maybe save a little bit of interest?
2: Especially with all the volatility in the world right now, like go back 10 years. In your life, can you have imagined now? Right? No, none of us could have. And so with all the volatility in the world, the chances of me touching a variable interest rate is zero.
1: Right.
2: Right. And so you can get in, if you got in today and the banks, and suddenly Jerome Powell comes up tomorrow and says, hey, because of X, Y, or Z, we're raising interest. Like, man, y'all are on the hook for it.
1: Right.
0: And there's far more of these ending up in foreclosure versus a 15-year mortgage. And so that's where I go, okay, why aren't we doing a 15-year mortgage and just putting extra on the principal? It's the exact same thing without all the extra risk and complexity.
2: I'll go one more. I'm putting my baggage out in the world, so this may not be you and your husband, but if you give me a revolving line of credit and suddenly I don't like my floors, I'm going to get new floors because it's not real money. It's just coming out of the revolving line of credit. Oh, we need to fix this cabinet. We need to get a new fridge. Let's just go ahead and do it. It becomes not real money, and I'm just going to lock myself in and pay it off, and if I want to accelerate and pay it off faster, I'm going to do that.
0: I don't know that we can convince your husband, but I hope we convinced you, which I hope puts enough of a wedge between you guys that you don't do this.
2: And here's my rule of thumb, George. If somebody's explaining something to me, you know who I learned this from, of all people? Ashton Kutcher.
0: Not on my bingo card.
2: And here's why. He was talking about, somebody was asking him once on a panel, why do you seem to have so much success with these companies you invest in as an angel investor? And I forgot all, I think Airbnb and
0: Pop Chips.
2: And Uber. So he got in on the ground floor of all these things. And he said I think he dropped out of high school, or maybe he finished high school but didn't go to college. And he said his one line was, explain this to me like I'm a high school dropout, or explain this to me like I'm a high schooler. And if they couldn't do it, I didn't invest. And so for me, when somebody's trying to explain to me a thing we're getting into, and hey, Deloney, I want you to invest in this thing, if my eyes start glazing over, that I'm out. If you can't explain it to me very simple, here's why, here's the terms, here's the payout, or here's the risk we're all going to take together, if you can't do that in a sentence or two, I don't want to participate in it.
0: Yeah.
2: Because it's not worth all the complexity. Because now the more variables, the more fragile the whole system is. And the more dependent it is on other people to do what they said they're going to do, and that what those other people said they were going to, I'm out. It's too fragile.
0: Yeah. Well, there's a lot of people that talk about these things, and I see very few people actually doing it. I've never heard of someone saying, yeah, the way I paid off my house early was I did velocity banking.
2: I know zero people who have told me that line.
0: There's a lot of people talking about it, though, and so that tells me something. It gets the clicks and the views, but it doesn't work in reality. And you don't see the people who foreclose on their home. They're not sharing that on Instagram. They're only sharing the wins. And so I'm always very cautious with any financial advice on the internet that I don't understand. And we always tell people, don't invest in anything you don't understand. The same applies to crazy mortgage hacks. Here's a hack. Get as small of a loan as possible on as short of a term as possible and pay extra towards it. I can understand that. I could explain that to my toddler and she would get it.
2: Hacked.
0: There you go. So the real question is, how are you going to approach this with your husband in a way where you come to a compromise? And I hope that compromise is go with the thing that you both understand, that you both can handle.

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10: means he's a good, regular preteen kid, and he's an adult in his life to help steward how he spends his money.
11: Yeah, so he's making, I mean, if he's on pace to do $5,000 a month soon, that's $60,000 a year that a preteen is making.
10: Right.
11: Which tells me he's, what, 11 or 12?
10: Possibly.
11: That's pretty nuts.
10: That's great. So, like, right off the top, we can just do the math real quick. Some people, and I'm assuming tithing, that means you're a person of faith. And so tithing, some people tithe off the top line, meaning you would tithe at 10%, $6,000 a year if you're making 60. Some people tithe on after taxes are gone. What am I bringing home that I can spend? They tithe off that. Every one of those things is a matter of you and your spirit. But I do, George, think it's important to teach kids. We save a piece of our money. We give away a piece of our money. Even if you're not a person of faith, generosity has all, I mean, it's wired into us. It's part of our psychological and emotional and spiritual health. And you have money to spend. And George, I like the idea with a preteen kid, when it comes to spending. So after you've saved a chunk of money, after you've given a chunk of money, I like to let young kids, my kids, kind of buy what they want to buy because that's the way they learn. Oh, I wish I had that $100 instead of that completed Lego set. Or maybe they get that completed Lego set and it's great and they learn what they like and don't like. But man, watching my 10-year-old navigate, I got $50 and I want to go buy a thing. Are you sure? Yeah, I really want to buy it. And then the next time she saves up some money, she wants to buy something. Then we could say, hey, where's that thing you bought last month or 2 months ago or 3 months ago? Oh, yeah. Do you really want that? No, I don't want that.
11: They sort of learn.
10: They learn
11: temporary
10: by doing.
11: Effects of stuff.
10: Yeah. Telling a preteen, you don't really want those Legos. They're like, yeah, I do. And so I like letting them, when they have their spend money, kind of let them buy what they want to buy. Unless obviously not Grand Theft Auto or something, but like within your family's values. But I like them to learn that lesson, but they should be saving some. They should be giving some. And that's going to be a personal decision.
11: Yeah. And at this age, it's less about, you know, you got to be legalistic
10: militant,
11: about these percentages.
10: Yeah.
11: It's more about, hey, are you kind of budgeting this money like a business, like a profit and loss statement?
10: Right.
11: So I would have him, you know, jump on Every Dollar, make a free account, and put his $5,000 there and say, all right, I'm going to give 10%, $500 to the tithe. I want to invest $1,000. Before I ever get to enjoy the money, I'm going to sort of eat the vegetables, do the things I know are good for my future, good for me now. Invest $1,000. Maybe you save $2,000. He probably has some goals to, like, get a car one day when he's 16, mm-hmm. and I would spend $1,000. I feel like it's a reasonable amount out of $5,000 for a kid with no expenses. Let him do it. Let him see what's actually worth putting his money into and what's not, and even reinvesting into the business.
10: Yeah.
11: And maybe you want to upgrade equipment.
10: That's right. There you go. And I, for a young kid, especially, I think for adults too, but for a young kid, I think it would be valuable, let's say he's 12, to say how much, if you make $60,000, which, by the way, if you're living off YouTube, they change their algorithm every other week, and so best of luck to you. But college, would we want to put $150,000 in a college fund? So let's reverse engineer that. By month, what would we need to start saving now that would get us that amount of money? You want a car when you're 16? You're 12 now, so that's 4 years away. Let's say we want $20,000 for a car. What would we need to start saving now? So creating long-term sinking funds will teach him at a young age, like, okay, if I want something big, like college, like a house, like a car, I got to start planning now for those things when I get there.
11: And if you can teach him about taxes, about quarterly estimated payments and self-employment
10: You've
11: tax,
10: won,
11: it's
10: Carlos.
11: An extra 15%.
10: You've
11: so he's,
10: won.
11: Like, as soon as that check hits his account, 30% goes into a savings account earmarked for taxes.
10: Yes.
11: If he learns that now, he's never going to be calling in saying, I owe the IRS $150,000 because I didn't realize I owe taxes on this money. That's adults call into the show doing that. So if a 12-year-old can figure this out,
10: and Dave, I think I heard Dave say this once, that one of the greatest tricks the government ever pulled was the automatic tax deduction, that if every American had to write a check every month,
11: show up
10: taxes,
11: at the tax office and hand over a check or cash,
10: we'd be paying a lot more attention to what the government spends.
11: We'd
10: right?
11: be throwing some tea in the harbor again, I think.
10: Correct. So you want to change culture? You want to create a generation of libertarians? Have your 12-year-old start making some money and saying, oh, you made $5,000 this month.

0: trading cards, baseball cards that I had put away, and they are now worth a lot of money. They're liquid up to about, I'd say, over $200,000.
1: Wow.
0: They're like Shohei Ohtani rookie cards that are signed. I don't have any savings. The divorce was bad.
2: Based on what you just told us, you went through a pretty rough season, huh?
0: Yes, it was really bad. I lost my dad. I lost my job of 12 years. Then I got divorced. My son was born in I don't want to give the exact date, but in December. I lost my job the following January. I had bought my first house 6 months before that we moved into.
1: Wow.
0: And then I got divorced 2 years later. It was just, I lost my dad 9 months before my son, 10 months before my son was born.
1: Okay.
0: So it was a bad time.
1: Yeah.
0: So anyway, though, made bad choices. The 401k was emptied out when I lost my job. The best thing that happened was I stayed at home with my son for 9 months. And that was a great time, but we went through my 401k at that time. And due to that, and because I was in a different state at that time, they wanted the taxes on that money from the 401k distribution that was early. And I had also inherited some money from my dad, which they wanted from that too. Unfortunately, I wasn't in Florida at the time, or else I would have been fined from what I've learned. So anyway, what I want to ask is, I have this debt, I have these cards that are probably going to be even worth more money down the line, but I have this debt now, and I want to leave something for my son. And I can't just keep living paycheck right now. I'm like just at the end of it. I just can't do it anymore.
1: Yeah.
0: So
1: I'll tell you this, John. I'm going to solve for peace in the present, not go, man, what could I have if I hung on to him for five more years?
2: Yeah.
1: I'm paying off the debt, all of it. That's $50K. I'm setting up an emergency fund for myself of 6 months of expenses. I'm going to fully fund a Roth IRA for the year to set myself up for the future. And then maybe have some left over to enjoy and spend and set aside some for taxes because you're going to have capital gains on that.
0: Yeah, my work does offer 4% match, which I haven't signed up for yet because I didn't know if I was going to go bankrupt before I realized what I had.
1: Not anymore. This is your fresh start,
0: right,
1: man.
0: Right.
1: I would pay off the debt.
0: They offer the 401k pre-tax or the Roth IRA up to 4%.
1: Yeah.
0: You do the Roth IRA.
1: I mean, I love the after-tax option because then it's going to grow tax-free for the rest of your life. And so I would definitely pay off the debt, get the emergency fund, get the 4% at least, fund a Roth IRA, and if you hang on the line, I'll send you my book, Breaking Free from Broke, to walk you through that whole plan, but I would sell these cards to give yourself a fresh start.
2: And never look up their potential future value again. Sell them and be done.
3: Did you know, statistically, when it comes to life insurance and protecting your family, that women are more likely to be uninsured or underinsured than men? This doesn't make any sense. Women make up half the workforce, contribute mightily to family incomes, and in many cases are the breadwinners and take care of their families 24 hours a day. This is one of the most overlooked areas when it comes to financial planning. 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
9: Here's your News Talk 1310 KNOX forecast. A freeze warning continues. Partly cloudy skies overnight with a low of 33. Northerly winds 8 to 15 miles an hour. Mainly clear Sunday, 53. Lows level off around 33 Sunday night. Clear skies. Partly cloudy and dry Monday and Tuesday. Upper 60s Monday, mid 60s by Tuesday. I'm meteorologist Megan Mulford on News Talk 1310 KNOX. Currently, it's 44 degrees.
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11: 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Jordan is in Miami up next. Jordan, welcome to the show.
12: Thank you.
11: Sure. How can we help today?
12: Hey, I'm just trying to figure out how I get out of this momentum of just wanting to keep going, just with my life in general. I'm at a breaking point in my life where I'm currently stuck in the city I'm at with the job I'm not good at, and I'm 3,000 miles away from home, so it's kind of been a little hard for me.
13: Yeah. Hey, do me a huge favor. Talk right into the phone, brother. Why are you stuck in Miami?
12: So I recently bought a car from a dealership that they claimed had no problems up in Idaho. And I had a friend who does door-to-door sales, and he's like, hey, let's do some sales with me. I'm like, you know, what's going to hurt doing that? I reached Nebraska. My car has transmission problems. I take it to Subaru. They can't buy it off me. So I had to leave it at storage unit, fly out down here with the rest of the money I had. And now I'm just struggling with sales. I'm just lost of what I need to do. Plus, I'm in debt. So,
13: but I mean, when you say stuck, if
11: can you legally move tomorrow?
13: Yeah, could you get a bus pass, or could you like just suck it up and call your parents and say, I need a bus pass home and go home?
12: I don't have parents.
13: Okay. Could you work really hard for the next 30 days and get a bus pass and go home and get out of this mess?
12: That's the issue. It's like, I feel like everything I do, I got for the past week, I've been busting my butt. I've been out there 10, 12 hours a day trying to make these sales.
11: Doing door-to-door sales?
12: Like, yes, sir.
11: What are you selling?
12: Pest control.
11: Are you making money doing it? What's your average week or month look like?
12: So the average week is around $4,000. That's just in like sales commission, which is around $1,000 personally.
11: $4,000 a week?
12: For the market. It's based on the commission. So you sell $1,000, but that's for the company.
11: Okay, what are you taking home, though? What ends up in your bank account at the end of the week?
13: $1,000 a week?
12: A little less, probably like $600.
11: So you're making about $2,400 take-home pay doing this?
12: Yes, sir.
11: Okay, and that's going to stay that way for the foreseeable future. I mean, this is you busting it.
12: Yeah.
11: For $600 a week. What's stopping you from going to find a different job in Miami?
12: Well, the way they have it around here is it's like a hotel room with about three rooms, and it's just a rent problem, and I don't have, and if I tell them, like, hey, I need to find them a job, I don't know if they're going to want me to stay, so it's either...
11: So you're living rent-free as part of the deal?
12: No, it's $800 a month.
11: So you could find a couple of roommates and go elsewhere.
13: Yeah, this is like indentured servanthood, man.
12: Right.
11: I don't think you're as stuck as you think you are. I think you're just depressed.
13: Yeah.
11: And you don't have the energy to get unstuck.
12: Right.
13: Where's your parents, brother? What happened to them?
12: They passed away.
13: When did they pass away?
12: Last year.
13: Okay. Do you have siblings?
12: They also passed away.
13: So you lost everybody in your family?
12: Was a hit and run with a drunk guy and a bike in their truck.
13: Man, I'm so sorry, brother.
11: Awful. You got any friends in the area?
12: I'm with my best friend. He's the one who's kind of like, because I've been working in Idaho, just as a manufacturing company, doing AR triggers, just for a 16-hour, and it was miserable. And he was like, dude, we got to get you out. We got to, get some life back into you. And I was starting to believe him because it's Miami. I mean, who doesn't have fun in Miami? And I was just like, yeah, man, let's do it, whatever. And then as life can't get worse, this dealership screwed me over with my dream car that I saved up a lot to buy.
11: What do you owe on the car?
12: $21,000.
11: And what's it worth?
12: About $25,000.
11: Is that in its current condition, it's worth $25,000?
12: No, in its current condition, it's probably worth like $8,000 because there's transmission problems.
11: And you can't afford a new transmission, obviously.
12: No.
11: What other debt do you have?
12: In a storage unit in Nebraska.
11: What other debts do you have?
12: I have a personal loan for about $3,000. I was hoping to use that to kind of just get me a little push forward while I'm in Miami. So far it's not going horrible. I just need to find a way to get myself out of this mentality where I'm not good enough to, or where I feel like I'm not trying enough to make these sales or keep going.
13: Bro, I know you feel like you're at the bottom right now, but I'm telling you right now, I've been doing this for my whole career. You had a massive loss in your life, and you got to go sit down with somebody. And I know you can say you don't have time or you don't even have the resources. I'll give you 6 months free with BetterHelp, but I think you're going to need some in-person sitting with somebody to metabolize the amount of grief and loss you've experienced in the last year.
12: Right.
13: And I'm just telling you, therapy changed my life. I'm still here because of it, and it's worth it, and you're worth it, but you got to go sit down and talk to somebody. You're not going to be able to power through this because there's nothing to power through.
12: Right. It's kind of like treading through mud with.
13: That's right. That's right. And another loan's not going to get it. A dream car is not going to get it.
11: Even another job isn't going to heal it.
13: Yeah. 16 hours. Another job might give you some margin. It might keep you from feeling like you're living a failure factory, right? I would be terrible at door-to-door salesman. I would do it if that's the only way I could feed my family, but I'd be terrible at it. I don't want you doing something that you're terrible at that is just compounding this vision of yourself in the mirror.
12: Yeah. And it's like, I do have a dream. I want to help people. I've always talked to my parents about this because they've always noticed it about me. I want to help people, especially literally the situation I'm in right now. Like, that's what I want to do. I want to, you know, be able to tell my story or, you know, help them. So I want to be a psychology.
13: That's awesome. But listen, you can't give what you don't have.
12: Right.
13: And so the best therapist I know as friends and colleagues, myself, the people who are best at helping others have had their own journey getting the help they needed.
12: Right.
13: And it's you just opening your hands up saying, okay, I've tried a new car. I've tried a new job. I've tried a new state. I've tried a new location. It's time for me to get with a professional and face this head on.
12: Right.
13: But I would tell you, I don't think you're broken. I think your body is trying to take care of you, man. And it's just saying, hey, we got a lot to metabolize and a lot to process and a lot to walk through. It's so, so much, brother.
12: Right.
13: Okay, so hang on the line here. I'm going to hook you up with 6 months of BetterHelp licensed counseling so you can get started today. You can reach out to them today. And then hopefully they can connect you with some resources in your local area.
11: I'd also like to get him a copy of your book, John.
13: Yeah, I'll send you Building an Anxious Life. I'll send you the audio book and the regular book. Maybe you can listen to it while you're walking door to door. But it's not going to be the thing that fixes you in this moment. I don't think you're broken. I don't think you need fixing. I think you need healing. And I think you need somebody to sit with you for a season. But man, we're praying for you, and we'll be walking along. We'll give you the resources we got. We'll send you every dollar too to help you get your money screwed on straight. But man, for as hard as you're working for $600 a month, maybe a fast food job or something would help.
11: Hey guys, George Camel here. So you're thinking about buying or selling your home, and you probably have a million questions. I get it. It's a weird time in the market right now, and where do you go to find weird answers? Usually the internet. 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
9: Rich, do me a huge favor, Sean. Talk directly into the phone for me.
10: Sure.
9: There you go.
10: I am a merchant mariner. I've been one for about 20 years now.
9: Awesome.
10: I have multiple jobs, but my primary is being a merchant marine. My other is I'm an over-the-road trucker, and I do construction and that sort of deal, too. But basically what ended up happening to me was I was married for 10 years, and I had moved up pretty high on the ships. I was doing about $110,000 a year for myself, and then my ex-wife was doing an additional maybe 50 or so. We had the bills associated with the $160,000 a year household. During COVID, I got forced to step away from my job because I didn't get vaccines because I didn't trust it. And also, I wanted to retire to be home with my young child. So basically, I forcibly retired with about $100,000 in the bank, and then we got hit by a hurricane, and I had to do a second mortgage on the home from the SBA to, you know, pay for the roof, the fence, and everything that got destroyed, and then we got talked into the solar panels, and while I was home, I was working 10 jobs and making about an eighth of what I was making on the ship. So my ex-wife decided that because, and this is what she said to my face, because I was making less than her, she lost all respect for me as a man, and then she cheated on me with someone who made way more. And, yeah, so the divorce happened, just settled the middle of last year, and I went back to the ship because I was not mentally healthy. And in order to keep my kid through the divorce, I basically had to swallow all of the bills for $160,000 a year household. And by stepping away, I lost my promoted position. So now I've gone from about 110 a year personally down to about 74. So I have about $250,000 worth of debt, and almost all of it is in the household, but I'm just so stressed.
9: Yeah. All right, so how can we, you've been through a lot, how can we help?
10: Well, I just think I might need somebody to tell me that my five-year plan is somewhat workable and that I'm not an idiot, but it's...
11: Five-year plan to what? What's the goal for you?
10: To be able to actually retire and actually go see my son.
11: How old are you?
10: He's six. But he is barely in the past. I'm 37.
11: Okay, why do you need to retire in 5 years or else? Where did that come from?
10: Well, I don't need to. That's kind of what I would like to do. At least retire from this career and do something.
11: When you say retire, you mean you have enough assets that replace your income to cover your bills and lifestyle, correct?
10: By retire, I mean be able to shift into a career where I can remain in the area of my home.
11: Got it. So you just want like an encore career that keeps you local?
10: Right.
11: Because, okay.
10: I mean,
11: that's
10: currently
11: the goal.
10: I'm an over-the-road trucker and a merchant mariner.
9: Okay.
10: Kind of.
9: Here's the thing. Again, I know these conversations are really compressed, and so what I'm hearing is, and none of your plan is going to work unless you make this change, okay?
10: Right.
9: You have to take ownership of all the choices you've made. Because the way you told that story, other than your wife being like a horrific human, right? Other than that, every choice you made from I had to get a second mortgage, I got talked into the solar panels even though I had $100,000 in the bank, I had to do this, I had to do that, I chose, like, I want you to take ownership of, I made some choices that have landed me here. Or I made some choices that gave me no margin, and then, boom, I got hit with a literal hurricane and a hurricane inside my marriage. And I had no cushion because I made some choices. And when you take that level of ownership, this is all neuroscience, brother. It puts you back in the driver's seat of your own life. And it begins to...
10: I'm fully aware that I made some mistakes here.
9: Okay, awesome. So I'm hard-pressed to believe that a guy that works as hard as you do, that has the skill set you have, could not find a $75,000 a year construction job or a building job in your local community. Am I crazy?
10: No, you're actually, that doesn't work. I have looked. There's very few jobs in my area that would pay that without forcing me to go get an entirely different skill set.
9: Okay.
11: You have like seven skill sets. Get an eighth one.
9: Yeah, yeah.
11: What's stopping you?
9: That's what I'm saying. Like, the picture you had of your life, it's over now. It's ended.
10: Right.
9: And so the question before you is, do you want to keep living a life where you won't see your kid till you're 11? And I'm not judging that. I just want you to take ownership of this is the choice I'm making. Or I'm going to sell this house and get a one-bedroom apartment because this dream is over. And
10: well, I didn't really get to that part, but currently the house is on the market.
9: Okay, great.
10: It should sell somewhere between $215,000 to $230,000, which would give me roughly about $10,000 to $15,000 cash in hand.
9: Amazing.
11: Is that after you pay off the solar, pay off the second mortgage?
10: Yes.
9: Awesome.
11: Okay, great.
9: Amazing.
11: So that gets us,
9: I'm proud of you for that.
11: That gets rid of a large majority of the debt. What other debts are there in this $250K?
10: I just managed to pay off $25,000 worth of credit card debt while I've been out here.
9: Amazing. That's awesome.
10: So I've still got an additional $5,800 worth of credit card debt. My ex-wife's car loan is still in my name, but she pays on that, thankfully. But basically, what I'm seeing for my future here is I need to be a merchant marine because it pays for my child's health insurance. Free of charge, no, nothing.
11: Got it.
10: So
9: okay,
10: that
9: so
10: saves me.
9: I personally, like, you just laid out a map, and I'm hearing a man stand up and get in the driver's seat of his own life. I'm going to sell this house, and I'm going to have $15,000 in the bank, and I'm going to pay off this $5,800 credit card. I'm going to owe nobody anything. And then, dude, if you go make $50,000 as a school teacher, it will come with health insurance. Personally, I would choose less money and more time with my kid than I would never see my kid for this quote-unquote free health care. that free healthcare is coming at a major cost to your relationship with your son, to your psychological well-being, to your overall financial well-being. And so you make some sacrifices like you're making right now. I'm going to be a one-bedroom apartment dad right now. That's the world. That's the cards I've got. And I'm going to be a teacher, and on the weekends I'm going to drive trucks, and in the evening I'm going to repair, I don't know, people's front porches or something, because you've got that skill set. I'm going to do what I got to do to scratch and claw. I'm telling you, man, that kind of hard work gets rewarded over time. But you're it's again, it's you're making some amazing sacrifices, and also another foot is still trapped in this, well, I guess I gotta. And dude, I've got personal family and friends who are locked into a forever blue collar life that's killing them because I get a good deal on health insurance or whatever. And that's just not a trade.
11: This 160 grand lifestyle, your income got cut in half.
9: Yeah,
11: you have a $74,000 lifestyle now. And so you're going to have to make changes to your life, your budget, your career to have this life you want. We're rooting for you. We think you have more agency than you think.
9: Yeah, and you're doing it. You're doing it.
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14: Neil Armstrong waited 6 hours and 39 minutes to step onto the surface of the moon. Jackie Robinson waited 20 minutes.
15: ABC News, I'm Dave Packer. The cruise ship linked to a deadly Hantavirus outbreak with 140 people on board, including 17 Americans, anchoring overnight off Spain's Canary Islands.
16: Authorities are currently investigating 8 cases related to the Hantavirus outbreak and its origins. 3 people have died, all passengers of the MV Hondius. The MV Hondius has been traveling to the Canary Islands in Spain since it left Cape Verde on Wednesday.
15: ABC's Maggie Ruley. A boat explosion near a popular South Florida sandbar off Miami sent 11 people to the hospital with serious injuries Saturday afternoon. In Denver, a Frontier Airlines jet hitting and killing a person who was on the runway during takeoff. It started an engine fire. The plane was evacuated and 5 people were said to have been taken to the hospital. Under a new Trump administration proposal, guns could be mailed through the United States Postal Service. It's been illegal except for licensed dealers since the 1920s as part of efforts back then to curb crime. This is ABC News. The Trump administration releasing some federal government files on UFO sightings, or as they're officially known by the government, UAPs. Here's Asa Stahl, science editor for Planetary Society.
17: These files released by the Pentagon do not give any solid evidence for life beyond Earth, for alien life in general. But that doesn't mean we aren't continuing the investigation and the search for life.
15: Young high school culinary programs are getting creative.
18: Rolling Flavors, Georgia's first student-operated food truck, has opened in DeKalb County. A student, Gabrielle Thompson.
19: I feel like I'm getting direct work experience, selling, marketing, learning how to talk to people, speak clearer, as well as cooking, of course.
18: The food truck will train students in 20 high schools, says Chef Keo Gaden.
20: The students will develop menus. 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
18: Profits will be going to the schools.
15: That's ABC's Chuck Sievertson. I'm Dave Packer, ABC News.
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4: Here's your News Talk 1310 KNOX forecast. A freeze morning continues. Partly cloudy skies overnight with lows around 33. Winds out of the north 8 to 15 miles an hour. Sunday, 54. Lows around 33 Sunday night. Clear skies. A blend of clouds and sun and dry Monday and Tuesday. Upper 60s Monday, mid 60s by Tuesday. I'm meteorologist Megan Mulford on News Talk 1310 KNOX. Currently 42.
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0: welcome to the show, and so glad you could be along. It is a pleasure to get into some fitness this hour. You know, you're like, oh, again. Look, I know I can drop some pounds. I know I could improve my flexibility. I can do a lot of things, like, you know, people listening to this show. But we try to do what we can. And we've had a guy contribute to this show for a lot of years because we've been doing this show for a lot of years. But sometimes you make these lifelong relationships, and some of these people become your friends, and, you know, in this truest form, and it's great that way. But when they're as knowledgeable as they are, that's when you know you have hit the payload. And this guy, this hour, is a payload. It is Kai Fuster. He's our fitness guru, longtime fitness guru, and we welcome him back to the show. Kai, thanks for making time. I know you've been a busy, busy boy, like you always are, but thanks for making time to come on the show, as usual.
1: Anytime. Love talking about that stuff, so you know that.
0: Well, I do know that, and Kai met, and I met many years ago now, many, I can't say many, I'm not, can't qualify that or quantify that either, at the Anika Academy, where he trained the illustrious Annika Sorenstam for the successful career that she had, and she still plays a lot of golf around, and it's great to see Will, her son, doing what he's doing, and of course, her daughter is an athlete as well, so the apple doesn't fall far from the tree. But Kyle spent so much time with Annika and her sister, and just working things at the academy. That's where we met, as he put me through a quick workout amongst other things. And then he has had a successful career training different athletes. He's an athlete himself, waterboards and all kinds of things you wouldn't think about, water skiers and such. It's phenomenal. So it's not just golf for Kai, but that was his area of concentration. And then you migrate a lot. And Dr. Greg Rose has done much the same at TPI. The Titleist Performance Institute is where the golfers go, but he has really transcended himself across a lot of sports, including baseball, and had great success there. And of course, Kai is now with Golf Fusion in West Palm Beach, Florida, along with Dylan Ross, running that empire and doing great things. So you've always been a guy. You're like this ever ready bunny. I mean, it's your energy, I don't know where it comes from. You have like 0.00001 body fat and all this kind of stuff. So you know, I don't know. You can't burn fat for your energy. I don't know where you get it from, Kai.
1: Yeah, maybe it's my brain. You know, we use 25 to 30% of our calories are burned by our brain. So maybe I'm just thinking too much. That could be too. So yeah, I love doing it, and that's, you know. And then if you love doing something, you better not stop. You keep on going.
0: Yeah, you know, you've definitely done that, and yeah, you do think a lot for sure. Kind of that brain is constantly moving, and you've made your footprint much bigger. It's not Florida. It's not just the U.S. It's internationally now. Now, Kai's originally from Germany, and those who listen to the show know that by now, but internationally, the game has grown exponentially, and you've helped that along the way with various seminars that you've spoken at and different things that you've put together.
1: Yeah, I would say it's been a good 30 years that I've been doing some seminars over there, you know, different clubs, different organizations, you know, German PGA, Austrian PGA, do some stuff in Switzerland, and you know, it's a lot of fun. It's a lot of fun to go over there. You know, the enthusiasm is just as big as it is here. Golfers are golfers. We're into it. And it doesn't matter if it's, you know, normal amateurs, high-end amateurs, if it's juniors, if it's, you know, the pros, PGA, LPGA. There's the same enthusiasm, and I love tapping into that and take advantage of it. People want to know stuff. They want to learn stuff. And I'll be happy to help as much as I can.
0: You do that for sure. Now, I do want to ask you this question, because there's a high-profile national television talent on a sports network that has come out recently and said, golfers aren't athletes. Just because you can walk this many holes and do these things doesn't make you an athlete.
1: Well, you know, you can do any sport without being athletic, or let's say not being as fit as maybe you should be, right? So it's just, you know, it's a matter, okay, at what level are you playing then? Or is it going to hurt you over time, you know, and can your body handle it and all that? But I can tell you, and you know it as well as I do, since, you know, early 2000s, the game changed in terms of what Tiger did and what we did with Annika. It was 2001 when I started with Annika, and through all kinds of you know, athleticism at her, you know, because at that time it was, gosh, don't get any muscles, you know, you don't want to be tight, you know, do a lot of stretching, do a lot of yoga, and maybe a little bit of jogging. And I didn't know that at the time because I worked with all those wakeboarders and water skiers and other athletes, which are, you know, undergoing a lot of load during their sport, and they can really get hurt, you know. So being on tour since then and how it has changed and how, like, everyone on tour now has a trainer most of the time with them, full-time out on tour. You know, whereas the physio, there's obviously the mental part and this and that. It's a whole team that's traveling. And what I've learned over the years, it's not necessarily the fitness itself, you know, how much bench press can you do, how heavy deadlifts can you do. It's about movement patterns too, which is probably even more important. But a good athlete needs good movement patterns, you know, and the best athletes need the best movement patterns. And that's what it all comes down to, you know. So, yes, you got to be fit, but even more important, it's the movement patterns have to be right, the sequence and so on. And you combine the two, you know, being fit, strong, flexible, can generate a lot of speed, and the sequence is right. When you're moving, then you have a winner.
0: So, obviously, Annika, top of her game, well, if not the greatest, certainly one of the top three greatest female golfers ever, and you can put her in the golf category in general for men, women, and children as far as the success that she had, and a lot of that is her work ethic. I mean, still to this day, she's just phenomenal to watch in her approach to everything that she does, and I guess she's just that special because she has that trait that she can go at it and go at it no matter what.
1: Yeah, I mean, for her, there is no left and right. It's always straight ahead. And, you know, it's one of those extreme athletes. So I want to say, in general, extreme performers, you know. Of course, in business, she's just as good, and she's just as much as a perfect mom, you know. So, you know, it's something she's been born with, probably. And, you know, I'm not an anthropologist, you know, but something has to be born into that. But also, you know, she knows how to perfect everything she's doing. She knows how to concentrate on one task and get that 100%. Otherwise, it's not worth doing. And that's what you see at high performers, if it's in sport or in other areas too. If you're taking your sessions or so, they know exactly where they want to go, and they do whatever it takes to get there. And they're smart about it too. They don't overdo it. They know what's good for them. They get the right help around them. They'd have a knack for that too, and that's one thing I always admire about Annika, having a knack to find the right people around her and then trust them and go for it. And that's a big advantage too, because I think there's a lot of really good athletes out there, really good players that are very, very good and could be probably really, really good, but maybe they're jumping around too much. Don't trust her instinct, don't trust the people around them enough, or, you know, question it if there's one bad round, all of a sudden you question everybody around us, and, you know, so it takes a lot to get to a level like Annika, or, you know, Tiger in the days, or you know, other sports, you know, if you see the people that are really leading for many years and are a force, it takes a lot more than just one thing. Everything has to be right.
0: Yeah, we see this a lot on the professional level, where somebody will go out and shoot a great round, maybe a 66, and then not be able to follow that up with another low round. What is it, if you have scratched away enough off the surface to figure out this question, but what is it that prevents them from being able to do that?
1: I think there's several things usually. Obviously, mental, and I'm not a mental coach, you know, so I don't want to get into that. But, you know, mental is definitely a part. You know, can you control emotions? If they're good emotions or bad emotions, highs and lows, right? You'll have both within, you know, four-day tournament. And can you handle them? Can you level it out? You know, you don't want to be too high. You don't want to be too low. What is your... Where is your, you know, your flat line where you want to be? You know, of course, the flatter the line is in terms of emotions, the less stress there's going to be, the more energy you have. So that's from a mental standpoint. In terms of what's going on physically and you know, obviously you want to learn how to repeat your swing, have it down, have it engraved, grooved in, whatever you want to call it, where you can't get out of it, you know, get into its slot every time. And there I can say, obviously, from a swing standpoint, what the coach is doing, you know, does the player understand the swing exactly? Does the player realize what's going on with the swing? If there is one bad shot, maybe, you know, can you realize it? Can you reset and then keep going again from a mechanical standpoint and a mental standpoint, of course? But where I come in, I like, you know, I teach movement patterns. And what I want to do is, I want to ingrain movement patterns. I want to automate them where you just can't do them wrong anymore. And that's a really big plus. If you can automate your movement so much, not until you can do it perfect, until you can't do it wrong anymore, then you have a winner. Of course, even if you're emotionally or something else is going on, you know, tries to bring you out of your concept, you know, you can just revert to what your body knows. Because it doesn't know how to do it anyway, any other way, which means it's going to do it right. Because you just engraved and you know, put that right movement, right sequence, right movement pattern. It's so ingrained where you have it down.
0: Is that all about reps? Is that just repetition in a nutshell?
1: I would say in a nutshell, yes. But what is the awareness during your repetitions? So how perfect are our repetitions? I can tell you with Annika, you know, the 10 years we trained together, like, you know, 4 days a week, you know, being on tour and all that, I can tell you we always came back to the same exercises. There are some certain stock exercises for every player. There are certain stock exercises because every player has let's say, like a little fault built in, you know, if it's compensating for hips, over gripping it, overturning, you know, sequence off a little bit. So now you have to find out, okay, what are the exercises we can do to ingrain that and really, really drill it in. And yes, you can do, you know, 30 repetitions in front of a mirror of, I call it, for example, straight rotation, which is a swing in upright position on the cable cross. You load and unload and rotate around your axis, start from the ground up and so on. Sequence is right. But it has to be perfect every single time. You can't do it 15 times right and one time wrong. You're almost back to square one. And the way I do that with, you know, a little bit more highly intricate movements, like a straight rotation, I call them swing fault exercises, which really mimic exactly what's going on in a swing. It could be with a medicine ball. It could be even with a dumbbell. It could be on a cable cross. And it's the same loading pattern. Let's say as a right-hander, you rotate shoulders, drag the hips along, settle into a right inside heel, come back out, sequence from the ground up, ground forces through the hips, accelerates upper body, accelerate shoulders, accelerates arms, release. So, you know, first you got to learn it. A lighter weight in front of a mirror where you can see it and get it perfect.
0: With Guy Fuster, our fitness guru, we'll be back. He's spending the hour with us on TW Keith Jones.
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0: We're back with Kai Fusser, and a guy who knows all about the biomechanics of your body, and, well, he's on the show, so it's going to help you along the way as well, we hope. More than 30 years doing this craziness, and the guy put you through some stuff. I will say that for sure. And it's interesting because on Annika again, she's demanding but obviously receptive. So because she kept you around for a decade, which is a long time. So obviously there's a trust there. There's consistency that's been built up. There are ways of doing things the Kai way.
1: Yeah, and again, it's about, you know, perfection. And automate that perfection. Because we all know golf swing is very intricate, and we all know 1 degree makes a big difference. So, you know, how do you overcome that? You can't correct all that much. Of course, you know, there's a lot of good players that can have a little bit, you know, uneven swing and something is not 100% on, but their hand-eye coordination is really good and they can still get something good out of it. But that's not for consistency. That's hard to stay consistent that way. It takes a lot of energy. It can drain you over 4 rounds. And, you know, ideally you get into a mode where everything runs, you know, almost automatically. And again, a lot of that can be learned away from the course, in the gym, in front of a mirror, with different exercises that have the same movement patterns as the swing. And there you can automate and automate and automate. Of course, you can do so many repetitions, and in front of a mirror is no ball. You can concentrate on what you feel, you know, what loads up when you rotate, how do you unload it, how do you set the free, that energy that you generate, and is it the same every single time, no matter if you do it slow, fast, heavy, you know, put different loads on it, surprise the body a little bit, can you still do it perfect then? You know, are you still staying in the perfect movement and not starting to compensate all of a sudden?
0: Annika's swing looks so fluid and so effortless. You know, it reminds me a lot of Ernie Els, who, you know, his nickname is the Big Easy. But the swing at impact is the important part, but it doesn't look like Annika is really building up any power, yet we see the results.

0: right? And for that, you know, the rounder you can make a movement, that's what I like to call it, make it round, make it fluid, think about pendulum, no stress. The end speed will be there where it's going to have to be, which is the apex of a rotation then on the bottom. Just like a pendulum, the highest speed is exactly at the bottom. And if we picture a pendulum, if you want to, you know, put it in your mind, you hold a string on the top and the string goes down, the ball is on it, you start the pendulum and you leave your hand really nice and still where you hold the pendulum. But what happens if you jiggle your hand forward and back a little bit, or left and right a little bit, or up and down a little bit? That ball on the bottom, there's going to be chaos in that ball. And it's never going to be at the same spot every time it comes down. And the speed might be early, speed might be late, you might miss it 1 or 2 degrees left or right, or up and down. And that's kind of like a good picture to have in the head. You know, can I create a pendulum? And the pendulum is still the most precise instrument there is in vacuum and, you know, no friction. So why not try that? You know, simplify it. Turn and turn, I like to call it.
1: So simplistic when you say it, Kai, but yet the repetition of it is a whole other ballgame.
0: Exactly. And that's why we need to spend time, you know, in the gym, in the range, on the range, in your mind, you know, a lot of time in your mind too, and get awareness of your body. You know, I would bet most amateurs don't even know, and who knows about the pros as well, you know, no, I don't know how we could measure that. Do we really know what the awareness is there? Do we exactly know where are my hips? Where's my, you know, where are my glutes starting? What are my shoulders doing, you know, in relation to the hips? Where are my arms? Where's the club head? You know, what do we really feel during a swing? I always like to say most amateurs, you know, they go in the backswing and they wake up and see the ball flight. That was it. And then, you know, something went wrong and we try to figure it out. And, you know, it would be nice to measure somebody like Annika or Rory or, you know, some of the really good guys. Are they 100% aware within that, you know, second backswing and downswing and impact?
1: That's a good question. We'll continue that conversation on the other half after this break at the bottom of the hour.
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0: Every day, thousands of women across America go for a run, expecting to return home safely. But the brutal murder of Laken Riley by an illegal immigrant shook the nation. 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

0: the Dalai Lama. I'm on a first tee with him. I give him the driver. He hauls off and whacks one. Big hitter. The Lama. Long. Into a 10,000 foot crevice right at the base of this glacier. You know what the Lama says? Gunga Galunga. Gunga, Gunga, Gunga.
1: Kai is on fire. We're back to start our second half hour of the show. Kai Fuster joining us, our fitness guru, longtime fitness guru, and a guy that can break you down more than anybody I've met in my life, including Dr. Greg Rose. That was his test dummy for a number of years as well before he started Taos Performance Institute. So Kai knows how to do that. And synchronization sounded like what you were talking about in our last segment of understanding what each body part is doing, and then getting it to work fluidly together.
2: Exactly, exactly. And, you know, where can you learn it best? I would say for most people, the club in their hands and the ball in front of their eyes and a target on the left, that's a lot of distraction. That's a lot of anxiety. That's a lot of result orientation. That's some fear, you know, and so on and so on. It's not a good environment to learn. That's why I really think in the gym, in front of the mirror, loaded up, let's say, on the cable or with a medicine ball or, you know, different tools, you can concentrate. You can watch yourself while you do it. There's no expectation of a target, you know, 250 yards down the road. There's no bad memories. Of course, you know, you can't lose that medicine ball or a dumbbell. You know, it's going to be with you. You're not going to lose it in the water or in the bush. And so you're a lot freer to learn. You're a lot freer to feel your body, get awareness, and put good repetitions in. Now, obviously, you need to practice on the range, but the range is practice, not too much learning. And that's something we found out, too, here at Golf Fusion, you know, having the training base, where, you know, get into a training bay, hit some balls without a screen on, and just feel what's going on. Don't look down, you know, 250 yards every single time. Just feel what's going on at impact. You know, how does my backswing feel? How's my finish? You know, is it an easy finish? Do I have to manufacture a finish? A lot of those things are lost if you're just ball-oriented. So there is a time to practice with the ball, but again, it's more so practice than learning, and I think that's something that has to be understood.
1: Well, what I think is excellent about this show already is, Kai's, you're laying it out like you don't need to be on a golf course to hit golf balls. You don't need to even be on a driving range to hit golf balls. You can accomplish this at home or in your neighborhood gym or whatever allows you to have those apparatus to accomplish this. And I think that's great, because people always say, oh, you know, I can't get out the play this week, and my game has deteriorated, and I haven't been out for 2 months, and I, you know, and this and this and this. But in that time, what have you done for your game? And, you know, here it is, Kai's laying it out for you, that there's a lot you can do for your game away from the course.
2: Exactly, exactly. And you know, it doesn't have to be long. It could be 5 minutes in front of a mirror with a volleyball and do, you know, you'll swing, you stand straight up, shoulders over hips over ankles, in one line, picture yourself in the cylinder, arms are out, long and out. The volleyball is in your hands between, you know, right in front of you, in line with your nose, get into your setup, think about, you know, 7-iron, but the upper body straight, so don't lean forward. So you're straight in that cylinder. You know, how do you start? You rotate your arms and shoulders to the right to 90 degrees, wait till the hips gets dragged along. Be soft in your right knee. You should feel right heel inside pressure. Now you know you're loaded upright. Now you can take ground forces. You can push off with right heel, inside heel, right side. Accelerate the hips. The hips are connected to your upper body. Accelerates upper body and shoulders, and arms get accelerated and get into a good finish. Watch it the whole time in the mirror and just stay within the cylinder that you imagine yourself being in. Don't bump your hips to the left and right, or your upper body forward or down, or your shoulders, you know, dipping left and right. Keep everything 100% in line. And that's the swing in an upright position. And that's something you can do easily in front of a mirror, even with a bottle of water. and just do some repetitions. Feel when you turn to right your shoulders, that you end up in your right side, inside heel. Feel how you come out of that. You know, you're coming out of the ground and you accelerate everything through. Feel that you get into a good finish and you're balanced. You don't have to correct to finish. So those are things you can easily do at home.
1: So you're talking about feel. So feel can be developed. Can touch be developed as well?
2: I never thought of that. You got me on that one. You know, what's the difference between touch and feel?
1: Well,
2: I have a question back to you.
1: Well, there you go. That's a good question. We always, all the professional golfers that we talk with, you know, they have this touch that they've developed, you know, mm-hmm. and it's just like, I don't know if that's, again, through repetition and such. And a lot of that, is talked about on the green, on the putting green versus on, you know, exactly versus off the tee and such. So.
2: Yeah. And I think, I would say, touch is more feedback of what you get back from the ball, maybe.
1: Okay.
2: Obviously, there's feel involved too. You know, do you have the right feel for the right distance, or the right touch for the right distance, right, or right spin, or you know, alignment, and so on. But that requires body awareness, obviously. You know, which part of your body did that? Where was your body in space when you did it? What was the acceleration pattern? You know, we can say some people have more touch than others. You know, if you're looser, more receptive to touch, rather than being, you know, more on a tight side where you do things more with strength, you know, it's going to be harder to get a good touch. So that would be something really to put some brains together and see what really the differences are there.
1: Okay, excellent. That's our homework project. We'll work on that for the next time Kai comes on, when he's not traveling around the world and doing what the Kai things that Kai does from that standpoint. Is there such a thing as muscle memory? I hear this term thrown around at different phases, different times. Is that a real thing? Because obviously muscle's not a brain, so it's not thinking and such. What is your take on muscle memory?
2: Well, here again, I would say, you know, it's ingrained movement pattern, which is the nervous system, because the nervous system, you know, controls your muscle action. So I would rather say, you know, is it a nervous system memory? You know, I mean, when we walk and, you know, we put one foot, you know, forwards and then the other, and we're loose and we don't have to think about what all our muscles in our feet and ankles and knee and thigh and hip have to do at that time, right? And it's easy to walk. We don't have to worry about it. So is it muscle memory? Is it nervous system knowing? But I would say it's a nervous system knows what to do, you know, and it goes by feel, of course. And over so many years and so many steps, talking about repetition, talking about automation, you know, that's been automated since you're, you know, a year old or so. Or at least that automation process started maybe at a year old and then maybe gets perfect. You know, when do kids start walking loose and easy? You know, I got three grandkids, a 5-year-old. He's still not walking like super easy, like let's say a 16, 18-year-old would be, you know, just strolling down the road. So there's still probably some automation going on. And figuring out, of course, you know, body parts change really rapidly at that age too. You know, so the legs get longer and lower leg and upper leg and this and that. It's another story. I would think it's more, you know, the nervous system knowing what to do and letting it happen. It's deep, deep, deep in your subconsciousness built in.
1: Okay, that's why we asked this guy, because he knows what he has. A lot of letters behind his name too, but we. Let him throw those around when he wants to. He's a very self-effacing guy, so he probably won't during this show, and usually doesn't anyway. When we look at the swing and the training and all this stuff, is fitness, the term fitness, a misnomer? Is it really fitness, or what is it?
2: Yeah, I don't call it fitness anymore. And I would love to get some ideas what we should call it. Right now, I like to call myself a movement specialist. Sounds a little, you know, still doesn't sound good to me, but I've been trying for years and I've been trying to figure that out. So if you think about fitness, you know, terminology for fitness is you're fit, you can move, you can, you know, you can push and pull and you're strong and you can run and you have, you know, you're conditioned and all that. But it doesn't mean that your movement patterns are right. So let me just take one example without taking anything away from those guys. Let's take a bodybuilder. Those guys work harder than most other sports because we train, you know, since Arnold, they all train twice a day for 3-4 hours, you know. So, but they're not for movement patterns, except if they're holding patterns and, you know, very slow under high tension movements, you know, when we show off. So that would be, you can say if a guy is really fit, they don't come much fitter than most guys. But the movement patterns aren't there. There is no, where the dynamics aren't there. The freedom of movement is not there because they don't concentrate on that. It's not in their sport. So, you know, I had a lot of fit people that do standard workouts, you know, a lot of bench presses and pull-ups and you know, this and that curls and all that and you know, crunches and all that stuff. But I put them in front of a mirror and I want to see, let's say, a nice shot put with a good release, a good load, and being completely free of what you accelerate and never holding any energy in. Make sure energy goes out. You know, a bodybuilder holds a lot of energy in because we want to pump. We want the energy we produce needs to go out, needs to be set free to where we want it to go. That's a whole different ballgame. And obviously, if somebody's really fit and has really good movement pattern, you know, I'd take Rory, of course, right? I would say he's got both. And, you know, that's what we get then.
1: Yeah, makes sense to me. Now, you've been a big proponent over the years of what we would term HIIT, high intensity training.
2: Yeah, I mean, HIIT has been taken out of context a bit. There is HIIT classes now. And HIIT classes are usually, I think, I've never been to one, but they're like 30 or 45 minutes long or so. That's way too long. You cannot do HIIT training. So high-intensity interval training with two eyes, that's really where it's at, where that is sprints up to 10 seconds, maybe for a really, really good athlete, maybe 20 seconds. Of course, what it means is you go to full max speed. Let's say you are running in place, knees up, arms fully going on, like a sprint in place, 10 seconds as fast as you can. And then you take a 20-second break, just really loose, you know, and then 10 seconds full speed again. You can do it on a stationary bike. I love using the arm machine. You probably have seen that. It's like a bicycle for your arms. I use it for shoulder rehab a lot. I love doing sprints on that. Of course, it tells me a lot how much energy gets put out and how much you keep in. So, you know, obviously you can go on a push mill, not a regular treadmill, a push mill where you have to hold on and you push the belt underneath you with a little bit of resistance. Do 5 to 10 second sprints, full on everything you got, like the devil is chasing you, and then 20 seconds slow. And again, so you do about 8 sprints, takes 4 minutes, 10 seconds on, 20 seconds off. And that's HIIT training. Anything over 4, to maybe again, if it's a regular athlete, maybe 6. If your sprints aren't the same as we were, you know, the first and second sprint, so let's say number 7, 8 aren't just not as intense anymore, it means you're done. You're not at the high end energy output of your nervous system and your muscular system and your cardiovascular system anymore. And then, you know, you're not getting the same effect. And if you do 8 of those sprints, 6 to 8, full on, 10 seconds, 4 minutes, you burn as much calories as almost 2 hours of jogging. So I would take that.
1: That's insane. As we were with our fitness and movement specialist, Kai Fuser, on Tito Keith Jones. And the arm bike, I have to tell you, I've done enough PT, physical therapy, to be pretty close, just as side of certified. I'm certified for sure. A number of levels. I know I'm certified from the neck up, but that's certifiable. You know, all that stuff. Anyway, I was amazed the first time I did it because the therapist said, go over there and warm up. Use the arm bike. I'm like, okay, yeah. Let me go over there. And I'm like, go, And then, like, soon thereafter, I'm like, why am I sweating? Why am I feeling fatigued? That arm bikes are dangerous. I'm just going to say it right here officially on this show. Yeah. Dangerous.
2: I have one and I don't have a seat with it. So no sitting down. So you have to stand up.
1: Of course you do.
2: What I love so much about it is I put people on there. And again, amateurs up to, I mean, super athletes. I have on there sometimes. And And I wanted to crank it as hard as possible, you know, at a certain resistance. And I get them to crank. And I know over the years, I've been using it for over 30 years now, I know how much, let's say, 6 foot, you know, really good athlete, how much watt he should put out. You know, I'm talking, you know, 500, 600 watts minimum we should put out. And then we're diddling around at, you know, 200, 250 watts. And I'm like, what's going on? I know you can produce 600, 700 watts. What's going on here with 250 watts? What happens is we grip too much, the arms are too tight, the shoulders are too tight. So we're expending a lot of energy, but not all of the energy we produce goes into a machine. A lot of it stays in the body because you're holding on too much. You have blockage, basically, of an energy flow. And that's what I like to show people. Hey, the more relaxed you can be, take energy from the ground, let it flow through your body, let the hands release that energy in whatever you will propel, if it's the arm machine or your club, you know, all, everything you produce, let it go in. Don't hold anything back. And that, you know, opens the eyes of a lot of people. Oh, shoot, you know, I'm gripping. Oh, wow. A lot of that energy stays in my body, and now I got to deal with it.
1: Well, that's a great point, especially off the tee, right? The driver's the most favorite club and the one that's least controllable, but people go through that all the time. But we see these tight grips and such, and when you think more like energy transfer, like what Kai just mentioned, that is a game changer. I mean, it really opens not just your eyes, it opens your whole game, your whole being.
2: Yeah. And that's something, you know, when you mentioned earlier about Annika, how easy it looks. You know, energy doesn't stay in, it goes out, right? If you look at, Roger Federer, right? He was floating out there. You never saw strain on the guy compared to, let's say, Nadal, which is a power player with high energy, you know, muscle. You can play the game in both ways. And it's the same with a golf swing, too. But look at the injury rate of Federer versus Nadal. Right. And especially as we get older, I mean, obviously, you know, we're dealing with a lot of amateur golfers that want to play still at 80, 85 and still play well. They got to learn how to use dynamics and release that energy. You can't keep that energy in. You're going to hurt yourself.
1: Yeah, that is an issue. And when we come back for our final segment, I want to talk about injuries because it happens at the top levels. Guys like Justin Thomas, who's got like no body fat. I mean, why is this guy hurting his back? Why does this guy have all these injuries and all those kind of things? And that's concerning, especially when you look at the athlete. Yes, I call him an athlete. The golfers at that top level still getting injuries. The guy who knows all about it is our fitness and movement specialist, Kai Fuster. We're going to come back and wrap up the show, and I also want to ask him about lifting the left foot off the ground. That is a topic that's been going on since Jack Nicklaus played. We'll be back to wrap up the show.
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1: We are back for our final segment of the show. It's been a pleasure to spend the hour with Kai Fuser. Yes, he is our fitness guru, but he's also a movement specialist. Anybody have any idea of what else he could put on his business card? Please let us know, and we'll let Kai know, and he would be super, super thankful. But be careful how you ask him to thank you, because he could put you through a session that you could have memorized for the rest of your life. It's that effective, and that's I don't know, exhausting. I'll use, there we go, exhausting. I said it right there. So, Kai, before I went to the break, I mentioned the lifting of the left foot. We're talking about the swing off the tee box, primarily drivers and such, and there's been a lot of debate. Lift the left foot, lift the left foot. The swings are all over the place with instructors and such, and, you know, it's a hot mess, and it really, really messes people up when they watch or get instructed for certain things.
2: Yeah, the whole left foot thing. I know it's been talked about lately. I don't know why it hasn't been talked about before as much, let's say, anyways, you know. And obviously, I'm not, there's a lot of coaches all the time where I get the latest and the craziest, you know. So, but here's my thought on it. If when you turn your shoulders right, ideally we start with arms and shoulders on the backswing. We want to rotate the shoulders to around 90 degrees, for some people a little more, some people a little less. Hips go to about, you know, get dragged along. And I think that's a very important point, that hips get dragged along by your upper body rotation, shoulder rotation. So you get usually to around 45 degrees, half of what you do in your backswing. If you try to keep your left heel down consciously, you're gonna restrict yourself. You're not getting a lot of freedom. So some energy stays on your left-hand side. I want my energy on the right-hand side so I can load up. So I would say don't think about the movement like that. Let it go if it has to come. So for some people, it might be a restriction of rotation, you know, if you can rotate and separate and all that. For some people, it might be a little bit of a performance thing, whereas, you know, leave your left side alone. Of course, you don't need it at this point. In the backswing, you don't need your left leg. Just like in the finish or just before and after impact, you don't need your right leg anymore. It's done. It's done its job. So here's a question. You know, movements like that should happen, of course, as a result of what happened before. So if your shoulders turn, your hip turns, and you feel that the left heel wants to come up, then let it come up. I wouldn't push the heel up on purpose. And it's the same on the downswing. You know, once you accelerate those shoulders from the ground up, and those shoulders are flying and the arms are flying even faster than the shoulders, you don't need your right hip anymore. Let it come along. Let the shoulder turn, the centrifugal force of your shoulders, pull the right hip along, and you end up in a nice and easy finish. If you have tension in your right leg towards the finish, it's like an anchor. It's like me holding onto your ankle in the back. And it's like an anchor, which means energy stays back behind you, whereas we want it left out and far away, that energy. So it's the same thing. If I turn from left to right from a backswing, if a left foot comes along, let it come along. Don't let that be an anchor. And then the other way around as well, you know, when the shoulders are turning and the arms are flying, let that pull the hips along.
1: Excellent. Thank you for that. But so those of us with the rotation restriction, it helps to release that left side by raising that heel.
2: Exactly. But again, I wouldn't say raising it. I would say, you know, the upper body and hips drag it along.
1: Yeah, true. I mean, it comes up naturally. As you said, I like that word naturally. You know, you're not forcing it up. It just, in the process, it just happens. And I think right there it was a great way, as we were getting ready to wrap up the show. We're in our last minute. But the fact that you said the fluidity and you just do the movement. And if you do the movement, things happen along the way, right? So that's the same way with the heel. And that's,
2: I like to say, and a lot of coaches might jump on my back, but it's okay, I can handle it. You know, the swing is a pendulum. And there should be only two active movements in the swing. Initiating a backswing, initiating a downswing. That's it. Everything else would be passive. Here we go.
1: Beautiful. Beautiful work. Ready to wrap up the show. Kai Fuser, our fitness guru, who is also a movement specialist. You know, come up with that word for him. Either way, he's coming back on the show in the upcoming months when he's can make some time on his busy, busy schedule. But we're just out of time. Special thanks to Herr Fuser for coming on, because the guy knows what he's talking about. But get out there and practice your game. Practice, practice. Take your game to the next level, and we will talk to you next week. Take care.
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4: ABC News, I'm Dave Packard. Passengers on a Dutch Hantavirus-infected cruise ship arriving in the Canary Islands overnight. Three people have died. The CDC officials will be standing by to meet the passengers. Dr. Maria Van Kerkhove, director of the Department of Epidemic and Pandemic Management.
5: Right now, there's nobody on board that has any symptoms, including passengers and crew. That's great news.
4: 17 Americans on board. First responders in Florida's Miami-Dade rushed to a popular sandbar Saturday afternoon after a boat explosion. 11 people taken to a local area hospital. In Denver, a Frontier Airlines jet hitting and killing a trespasser who was on the runway during takeoff. The engine went on fire when the man was partially sucked in. The plane evacuated a dozen passengers, reporting minor injuries. Investigators in Central California say a new search of property linked to the family of convicted killer Paul Flores did not uncover the remains of Kristen Smart nearly 30 years after she vanished. This is ABC News. A massive security breach has impacted millions of students and teachers, just as many are preparing for final exams.
6: Millions of students and teachers across the country recovering from a digital nightmare right before finals week. A massive cyber attack shutting down the online learning platform Canvas, used by more than 8,000 K-12 schools and colleges to post assignments, check grades, and communicate with students and parents.
4: ABC's Morgan Norwood. The Trump administration releasing some federal government files on UFO sightings. ABC's Christian Cordero.
7: NASA transcripts from 4 years later are also part of this release. Buzz Aldrin telling the government he saw a possible laser in space. And images taken from the Apollo 17 mission in 1972 show strange lights observed in space from the moon. Every Apollo mission has reported similar lights.
4: FIFA announcing Katy Perry, Michael Bublé, and Mexican rock royalty Mana will be featured in the opening ceremonies at this year's World Cup. Dave Packer, ABC News.
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20: Here's your News Talk 1310 KNOX forecast. A freeze warning continues. Partly cloudy skies overnight with lows around 33. Winds out of the north 8 to 15 miles an hour. Sunday, 54. Lows around 33 Sunday night, clear skies. A blend of clouds and sun and dry Monday and Tuesday, upper 60s Monday, mid 60s by Tuesday. I'm meteorologist Megan Mulford on News Talk 1310 KNOX. Currently, it's 39 degrees.
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4: Booker Joe Show co-host Joe here. Always happy to be here with you all. And if this is the first time you're listening to the Alan Nathan Show, it's been around since 1998. What took you so long? But allow me to share with you the late Alan Nathan's mantra. Folks, we want the Republicans out of our bedrooms, the Democrats out of our wallets, and both out of our First and Second Amendment rights. The Alan Nathan Show these days is a Main Street Radio Network production, so go to mainstreetradionetwork.com, find out more information about the show, podcasts for the show, and there's also the Silker Joe Show up there, items about the information about that, podcasts for that, and an app for Android users, all there at mainstreetradionetwork.com. Then there's also alannathan.com, which has some articles, op-eds, columns that the late Alan Nathan wrote, as well as more info about the show, podcast there, alannathan.com. We want to thank the Salem Radio Network, too, for distributing this show, which can be found on social media. Facebook at Main Street Radio Network, X at Main Street Radio, and X at Alan Nathan. And on those aforementioned outlets, I have the pre-written topics of the day right here that you would read there, and in the late Alan Nathan's tradition, I'll read them out to you right now. Liberals believe same CIA that lied about WMDs in Iraq when they now say Iran has three times the capabilities Trump claims. But is the leaked assessment worth the newspaper it's printed on? Also, Democrat redistricting effort in Virginia shut down for shoddy way it was executed. Will they try again in 2028? Now, for that one, they would have impacted the 2028, 2030, possibly the 2032 elections. So, and if they had gone through with it, 2026. So this temporary measure could have lasted up to four elections, or even longer if they drag their feet through the decade. This first topic, though, what happened? Well, we have this guy, don't know anything about him, it's an anonymous source, you know the type, leaked this intelligence assessment that said Iran, Trump got his numbers backwards. When Trump says Iran's down to like 18% of whatever it used to be, actually, no, they're at 70% of what they were. They're still very effective. Every day they're finding new missile stockpiles. Every day they're digging them out of the dirt. Every day they're repairing missile equipment somehow. It's a booming economy. Trump has done nothing to them. Holy cow, we've just been so ineffective. The assessment probably said we hadn't even killed the Ayatollah or anyone else. The only people who died were Americans. That's what the assessment probably said. They just left that out when leaking it to the press. That's how happy of a picture it painted of where Iran is at right now. And the media just gobbled that up. They loved this sort of thing. Of course they do. Anytime they can have an anonymous source that comes out with something against Trump, they eat it up unquestioningly. I mean, look at that thing where Trump allegedly said members of the military were suckers and losers. Democrats still repeat that mantra to this very day. Yet he never said that. But an anonymous source claims he said it. And anonymous sources don't lie unless they're coming out against the Biden administration. Even named sources against the Biden administration were lying. Even named sources against the Obama administration were lying. But boy, anonymous sources about Trump, good as gold. It's as good as witnessing it yourself, according to the liberal media. So now you have this intelligence assessment. Haven't we done this before? Haven't we talked before about leaked intelligence assessments that turned out to be just the most wrong things? I was about to use a profanity there to describe how wrong the extremes to which how wrong assessments have been in the past that Democrats hype and overhype and amplify. Have we been down this road before where some anonymous source leaks an assessment and it turns out to be so laughably wrong that the media looks stupid? But Democrats still believe it anyway, because it just adds to this. It doesn't need to be accurate is the problem with the liberal media. What they say doesn't need to be accurate. It just needs to be said. And that shapes people's opinions. Excuse me. To the point where it doesn't matter what you say about Trump. It doesn't matter what good he's done. It doesn't matter how often you debunk what they hear about him. They will say, well, it sounded like something he might do. Well, the only reason this sounds like it might be true or sounds like something he might do, that is, lie about the official numbers, is because the media convinced you that he does this all the time, that he has been caught lying before and all this, even though it's always the media that's caught lying. But their viewers don't understand that. It's, you know, just it's a human thing. You don't want to think that your best friend is a liar. And they just have this irrational hatred of Trump. And if they learn that it's an irrational hatred of Trump, what does that say about them? That they themselves are irrational creatures. They don't want to believe that. They're the heroes of their own story here. They're taking moral stands, all of this. They've based their morality, their world framework, around hating Trump. And if they find out it's all based on lies and falsehoods, well, that's just the collapse of their moral framework right there. Now, I'm not saying Trump is perfect. We've criticized him before for questionable pardons that could have come from just as spurious advice as the endorsement of rhinos that sooner see him locked up in prison. But, you know, giving the story the benefit of the doubt, maybe he actually is behind the pardons and was the mastermind behind them and knew full well who he was pardoning, just the like three or four crypto billionaires that he pardoned. So that's the benefit of the doubt right there to the left, is that because we just don't have further information, because that story disappeared pretty quickly. Not because there was nothing really to it, but just because who cares? We got bigger things to worry about with everything else going on. So, and even at the time, that story didn't get much traction. But yeah, so I can safely say I've been critical of Trump. And if he does this amnesty stuff that his cabinet's advising him, I'll still be critical of Trump in the future. So it's not like I'm totally in his corner, but at the same time, there's a lot of stuff out there that the media just outright lies about to convince you that this is the sort of thing he would do. And let's go back to that Very Fine People hoax from 2017, where they accused him of saying neo-Nazis were fine people. Now, as many times on the campaign trail as President Trump had disavowed ties to the Nazis and the Klan and all that, you'd think Democrats would stop asking him, but they never did. And then suddenly they say, oh, look, he just said that they were fine people. He never actually said that. He did not say that, not even close, yet Democrats insist he did. And then when you confront them with the exact words used, they will just go to such mental gymnastics to justify their initial impression. You know, either they'll say, well, it sounds like something he'd say, or they'll say, yeah, well, I know what he actually meant. I know what's in his mind. I know what's in his heart. I'm a telepath. I like that. You know, they will suddenly become telepaths when confronted with the truth about such matters. So it's, you know, denial is not just a river in Africa anymore, I guess, as far as the Democrats are concerned with all this. Which leads us back to this intelligence assessment, where could be right, could be wrong. We have absolutely no idea. I've talked with Democrats before about intelligence assessments, not on the show, mind you, just in private, and you know, leaked stuff, whistleblowers, things like that during the Biden administration. They were quite dismissive of it. Could just be someone with a grudge. But no, now it's against Trump. So now, suddenly, it's not just some rando with a grudge. It's not just someone who whipped it out of their rear. It's not just some anonymous source who decided to make a name for themselves, get a book deal like we saw during Trump's first term with that one dude who got a book deal out of his anonymous reporting that turned out to be totally false. No. It's totally true. It has to be true this time because we want it to be true. And again, this is coming from the deep state, the guys behind the Steele dossier, the guy behind the Mueller probe, the guys behind the FISA court abuse, the same deep staters who have been against Trump since day one of his first term, the ones who arranged all these legal hurdles for him during the time that Biden was in charge. Those same folks, now we're going to believe them when they come out with an assessment, intelligence assessment, when it's leaked conveniently and happens to deny whatever Trump says. It could just be an assessment of Iran's talking points, for crying out loud. Democrats would buy that up wholeheartedly. We've seen the media and Democrat politicians repeating Iranian propaganda all over the place. And the same people who say that, the same intel officials that come out and say Hunter Biden's laptop was Russian propaganda. The same guys who said that Afghanistan wasn't about to fall. The same guys who, after Afghanistan fell, said that we blew up a terrorist that killed 13 of our people, when actually we just killed a family, an extended family. Yeah, that same intelligence community that is now saying, believe us with this assessment. And the media is buying it. Of course they are. Despite all of these failures that we've seen. And despite the media's own trepidatious attitude towards leaks during Democrat presidencies, suddenly it's all believable now because it's what they want to hear, because it's what their listeners and viewers want to hear. They don't want good news about Trump. You see that the media's coverage of Trump is largely negative. You got to wonder why that might be. Is it because they love brewing up assassins like the guy at the White House Correspondents' Dinner, who every bit of his manifesto is a mainstream Democrat media talking point? Or is that the kind of attitude they're trying to gin up? Or is it just because they hate Trump so much and they know that their viewers hate Trump so much as well that they lose viewership and they lose self-respect if they decide to say something positive about Trump? It's hard to tell, but it creates an environment where any kind of misinformation about Trump will be accepted as truth because it's what they want to hear. And isn't that dangerous when the alleged fact finders just unquestioningly accept whatever they hear? We don't know anything about this assessment other than it was leaked. Don't know how legitimate it was. No one questioned its legitimacy in the media. Why would they? It says what they wanted to say. How bad is that? And what does that imply for the next Democrat administration or any previous Democrat administrations where the media didn't question a word of what they were being told? You know, they used to say that the Fox News is state media when President Trump was president. What state media when Democrats are in charge? All the rest of them. More Al Nathan show after this break.
0: An estimated 7.4 million Americans are living with Alzheimer's, and the cost of care is expected to top $400 billion this year. A new survey from the Alzheimer's Association finds that while Americans value brain health, many don't know how to protect it. Dr. Heather Snyder, Senior Vice President of Medical and Scientific Operations for the Alzheimer's Association, explains.
5: Nearly 9 in 10 Americans say brain health is as important as physical health, yet only 9% say they know a lot about how to maintain it. More than two-thirds worry about their brain health or about developing Alzheimer's. And while most recognize lifestyle habits matter, few connect them to reducing dementia risk.
0: The survey also shows Americans want trusted guidance and direction.
5: 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That tells us people are motivated. They just need practical, science-based information to act on.
0: Learn how to take action at alz.org/facts.
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0: Welcome back to the Al and Nathan Show. By Silver Joe Show, co-host Joe here. So while we wait for our current guest, well, not current because we don't have him yet, I'll just go into a little bit on the topic myself. It's from yesterday's show where the economic development website of for New York City, they had a page listing all the partnerships they had with Israeli-owned businesses. And Mamdani decided, you know what? I don't like Israel, so bye-bye. Going to get rid of all of these businesses that we have listed here and just terminate this idea that we even have any connection with Israel whatsoever. Oh, we do have him now, and our guest is Kenneth Abramowitz, founder of SaveTheWest.com, a website dedicated to saving Western civilization from itself. He is the author of The Multi-Front War, Defending America from Political Islam, China, Russia, Pandemics, and Racial Strife. Kenneth Abramowitz, appreciate you joining us. How are you today?
1: Sure, great. Great to be with you.
0: I'm glad to have you. So yesterday I talked a bit about this on the show, and I was pointing, and this is just to get people to go to our website, mainstreamnetwork.com, and listen to the podcast, so it's no reflection upon your knowledge of the topic, but I was pointing out how Mamdani, he's complaining, he's going to the state legislature, to the governor, begging for more money, and here he is trying to terminate this idea that New York City does any business whatsoever with Israel and trying to boot them out of the city. Is that really what he wants to be doing while he is having a money crisis?
1: Well, Mamdani's a complicated figure, but he's basically a foreign agent. He's an Iranian foreign agent. Never should have been allowed to be citizen of America. Never should have been allowed to run for mayor. But here we are, and he's mayor, so we're seeing his faults now. He hates Jews. He hates Christians. Hates basically everybody who's not a Shiite Muslim. And we're seeing his behavior now, and he wants to spend more of someone else's money, but the state and federal governments don't want to give him more money, so he's stuck and perplexed right now.
0: Yeah, and lashing out economically at everyone he can, apparently, much like Iran, who is, you know, they just shot a Chinese tanker, and China's been trying to be nice to them.
1: Yeah, that's right. Yeah, China hates everybody. I mean, Iran hates everybody. And Mamdani is a Shiite Muslim. Like the leaders of Iran, he's what's called the Twelver. A Twelver means they're waiting for the 12th Imam to come back to life and from 1,000 years ago. And they have this theory that if there's total chaos in the world, the Mahdi or Messiah will come back and save everybody. So this is a Looney Tune cult, and Mamdani's part of the Looney Tunes. And one of the reasons I think President Trump did not arrest and deport him is he figured, let Mamdani be mayor and he'll fail. And let him fail, and maybe that'll cure people of electing foreign agents to be their mayor.
0: Well, I doubt it, because it's pretty telling when a foreign agent set out to destroy the country is indistinguishable from the average Democrat politician, because everything that he's doing to New York City, we've already seen done in other Democrat-ran cities, whether it's Detroit or whether Los Angeles or the state of California even.
1: Well, your point's well taken. The Democrats themselves have been taken over by the Looney Tunes, and there's three flavors of color-coded flavors of Looney Tunes that I monitor: the reds, the greens, and the blues. The reds are the communists, traditional color for communism. Green are the Islamists, traditional color for Islam. And blue are the globalists, traditional color for the United Nations and global organizations. So the Democrats are a party of reds, greens, and blues, and Mamdani fits well within that party.
0: Yeah, unfortunately, they've got a pretty popular following. It seems like no matter what happens to their voters, no matter how much quality of life they lose, no matter how much crime they see on the streets, no matter how bad things get, they just keep voting for their own self-destruction.
1: Yes, it's amazing, because I expect people to vote in their own self-interest. I mean, that's what democracy is all about. Is everybody votes in whatever they think is best for them and their family. But when someone votes for something that's no good for themselves and their family, I get mystified. But that's what happens when people are ideologically brainwashed.
0: Yeah, it's pretty telling that District Attorney Alvin Bragg of New York City, the two things he ran on were soft. Well, one thing he ran on, I'll be soft on every crime except those.

0: rights and believes in the Bible, the Old Testament and the New Testament combined, and believes in the Ten Commandments. The reds, the greens, and the blues, which are the three flavors of Looney Tunes of today, reject the Constitution, reject the Bill of Rights, reject the Ten Commandments, reject the Bible, and that's what we're confronting. Basically, people pretending to be Americans, but when you listen to their words, there's not an American word in their vocabulary.
1: Mm-hmm. And as far as all that goes, with Mam Dhani taking over New York City and whatever, going back to the original topic with him cutting the Israeli businesses off from that website, is at this point, if you're an Israeli business in New York City, is it time to pull out?
0: Well,
1: let me just add to that, though. Is it time to pull out now, or should you have pulled out before he got elected when the city was already on its way downhill with all the reds there?
0: Sure, but you know, you can't change history. So I would say some people are trying to decide whether to leave now, and others are saying, look, Mandani will get unelected in three years. I'll just suffer with him, and then we'll have a real American become mayor. So I can understand people staying, and I can understand people leaving.
1: Yeah, but Mam Dhani, though, is the latest in a pattern of mayors that have been in the reds, or in his case, the greens, but still leading down that same path. You know, going back to Mayor Bloomberg, then Mayor de Blasio, then Eric Adams, who tried to kind of be the bottom, and then Mam Dhani came in to just say, nope, I found a harder shovel, we can dig deeper.
0: Yes. Now, de Blasio was a red, a green, and a blue. He was a Looney Tune. Bloomberg was normal, and Adams was like half normal. But notice he didn't last because he was half normal, so the lunatics voted him out. And so it's a sad situation. I think we have to change the rules. I think we cannot allow foreign agents to run for public office. I think there should be a national security review of everyone running for public office. Also, for the voters, I don't know that Mamdani was elected, because in New York City, they don't check voter ID and they don't check citizen ID. Mm-hmm. So we need a lot of change in this country.
1: All right, Kenneth Branwitz, appreciate you being on the Alan Nathan Show to talk about this. And listeners, he is author of The Multifront War, Defending America from Political Islam, China, Russia, Pandemics, and Racial Strife. And he is also founder of SaveTheWest.com. You can check both of those out because we're coming up to a break. But we have more Alan Nathan Show for you to check out on the other side.

0: Presbyopia is a normal age-related change in the eyes that typically starts in your 40s, making it harder to focus on close objects. Many people don't even recognize the symptoms for what they are. 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
2: Steven.
3: Who said that?
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3: What are you, a yellow booger?
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14: Welcome back to the Al Nathan Show by Silker Joe Show co-host Joe with you all today. I've got another topic to get to. Democrat redistricting effort in Virginia shut down for shoddy way it was executed. Will they try again for 2028? Very good question. So as I mentioned in the opening segment, this redistricting effort, they said it's a temporary measure. It even says it on the ballot question, which the ballot question itself has been possibly facing legal challenges because of how misleading it was. Doesn't matter because the state Supreme Court already ruled the thing was invalid, but still, so these procedural challenges will continue nonetheless. I don't know what the outcome will be. I don't know what expected outcome there could possibly be from them, but because the measure is already struck down, double struck down, triple struck down, maybe someone's going to get fined for wording it so badly. I don't know. But yeah, they said it's a temporary measure about fairness. That's all it said on the ballot measure. Didn't say fairness for who, didn't say what they meant by temporary, none of that. But if you read the ballot measure, if you read the amendment that they were proposing, theoretically, I mean, depending on how much they drag their feet on the census, this redistricting could be in place for the not just the 2026 election, but 2028, 2030, maybe 2032, maybe 2034. I don't think they could get beyond that as far as dragging out redistricting goes, but they could keep the advantageous to Democrat districts for 26, 28, 30, 32, 34, five election cycles, five different election cycles for the Congress. And then there's no saying that afterwards, when redistricting happens in light of the census, that it won't be something similar, or they might just stick with this map. So it got thrown out. This measure got thrown out. And the Commonwealth's attorney, though, it's interesting reading what the state Supreme Court came up with, their exact words on why they did this. "We hold that the legislative process employed to advance this proposal violated Article 12, Section 1 of the Constitution of Virginia. The constitutional violation incurably taints the referendum, the resulting referendum vote, and nullifies its legal efficacy." So basically, Democrats didn't follow the law. They just jumped through and tried to lawyer their way into saying, well, we obeyed the law. For example, they were supposed to or just dismissed what they were supposed to be doing by the law, saying no one does that, so why should we? For example, one provision was that the referendum measure should have been posted in courthouses across the state. It never was. Democrats argued, well, that's pointless, therefore we don't have to obey it. That's what they said. It's pointless, so we don't have to obey it. You know, you broke the law. It doesn't matter if the law is pointless. How many Republicans, how many conservatives will look at a Democrat law, such as we can snatch your kids away if you don't transition them, and say this law is pointless, I won't obey it. Right? So Democrats, somehow they feel they have a special ability to disobey the law when it suits them, and then hold others rigidly accountable to the letter of any law that they see fit. We call this anarcho-tyranny, by the way. That's their method. But anyway, so what else did they do? Well, there's something supposed to happen with how you vote on it, too. Say the citizens are supposed to have two votes on this. And Democrats were arguing that the 2025 House and state legislature elections, not House of Representatives, but state House and state Senate elections in 2025, that was the vote. That was one of the votes. And the other vote was the vote for the referendum itself. But the problem is, they announced this too late. They announced it on October 31st of 2025 that this was their intent, that a vote for this for them in the November election was a vote for redistricting. But by then, 40% of the state had voted by early voting already. So 40% of the state had been disenfranchised. Now, you know what Democrats say like to say about disenfranchising voters. They don't seem to like that. Just look at how they're reacting to redistricting measures in other states. They say it's disenfranchising voters. The state of Tennessee, you had two of the state legislators erupting in a riot, you know, one harassing a state trooper, the other in a tug of war with a state trooper who was trying to get a banner away from her that she wasn't supposed to have. She's on a table tugging at it. Just really unprofessional displays, because they were just up in arms that the only Democrat district in the state had been eliminated by redistricting. So you know that they are all in favor of not disenfranchising people. Just look at the way they reacted. So yet here they are, disenfranchising 40% of the electorate to get their own measure passed. Seems almost hypocritical, until you realize that the only reason they even care to begin with about anything is, what is the fastest way to power for myself? How can I do this in a way that will give me the most power the fastest? And disregard any rule or enforce any rule needed to get to that point, as they did with this referendum measure here. But anyway, so the, also further in the statement from the state Supreme Court about it, they talk about how the Commonwealth's attorney, that is the attorney representing the state of Virginia, arguing against people who are doing the legal challenges to this redistricting. The Commonwealth's attorney argued that any legal review of redistricting and the constitutionality of this measure can only happen after the vote. You can't argue about whether or not it's legal until after it happens. That's what they were saying. And then after the vote, I'm just going to do a quote straight from the state Supreme Court on it. "It might be tempting for the Commonwealth to think that the final vote implicitly stacks the deck in its favor, perhaps enough so that the exercise of any judicial review could be viewed as an ultra-virus effort to overturn," I think it's ultra-virus, "effort to overturn the will of the people. If this supposition were true, that Scott forbids pre-election challenges and that the will of the people forbids post-election challenges, then judicial review of allegedly unconstitutional procedures used to adopt a constitutional amendment would not exist in the Commonwealth of Virginia. Or, to put it in much simpler terms, you're not allowed to view it beforehand because it's too early, and you're not allowed to review it afterwards because you're just a sore loser." That's what we saw with the 2020 election. That's why it sounds so familiar, doesn't it? That's what we saw with the 2020 election. People were complaining about how the election was being held in certain areas, you know, the mail-in ballots violating all these rules, and they were told, well, no damage has been done. You can't bring a lawsuit now. You can't complain now. No damage has been done yet. You have to wait until after the election. So they wait until after the election. Oh, you can't bring a lawsuit now. You can't bring cases now. You're just a sore loser. That's all it is. You just are mad that the election results didn't go the way that you wanted them to. You should have brought this before the election if you really cared about it. Totally ignoring, of course, that they had brought it before the election and were told they couldn't bring it before the election because nothing had happened yet. Sort of paradoxical arguments that leftist attorneys and judges like to make in order to get their own way. And that's what we saw at play here. So they really tried every scam that they could think of to get this thing through. And now Governor Spamberger, for all of her leftism, still seemed to be the more pragmatic voice in the room. That should be a surprise to us, though, because she, back years ago when she was still in Congress, she told her fellow Democrats, don't say the word socialist. You know, you can have all these policies you want, just don't label them as being socialist. Of course, Democrats ignored her on it, but she was very right in that, you know, the label really matters. Don't call it socialist. People might actually believe it's not socialist. It might not have the stigma associated with that title. You know, the stigma of mass death, famines, chaos, totalitarian states. You can do all that, just don't call it socialist. It's basically what her warning to the party was. So it's no wonder that she would, even though she campaigned on being against redistricting and then signed the bill saying that allowing the redistricting vote to happen, you know, you can, it's no wonder that she would be the voice in the room saying, you guys, you can do it, but don't do it this way, which apparently she was. She was telling them, you can do it, just not the way that you're thinking. Don't do it this way. This is a bad idea to do it this way. And that's the key emphasis. She wasn't against it. She was against doing it in this manner. But once they did it in this manner, she had no choice but to sign off on it. And I guess she's hoping that when it comes to her presidential ambitions, she can paint herself as a moderate now, because we only know this because someone blabbed about it, how she was against it being done this way. And now that will get morphed over the next couple of years into, well, she was the moderate voice on redistricting. She was against redistricting, and hoping people will ignore the fact that she signed it into law when she didn't have to. Say Virginia, the governor can easily veto something. It's not like the state of Virginia has some clause in the state constitution that says the governor must sign something. And even for the sake of her own party, if she didn't have to veto it at all, she could just ignore it, and then automatically it would go into effect. But she didn't do that either, because, well, the timeline for that would be a little bit slim. Might not have made it to the vote in time if she had done it that way, because she has to ignore it for 30 days in order for that sort of thing to happen, or for it to become law. So this was just a rush job by Democrats to try and get redistricting crammed through. Very sloppy, very slipshod. And look at all the other priorities that they could have gotten done when focusing on this instead. They could have raised so many taxes in this time. And actually, I'm surprised they didn't, because this was taking up a lot of oxygen here, this redistricting vote, taking up all the commercial breaks. They could have snuck some taxes, some higher taxes in while all this was going on, but they didn't. So, in fact, they were too busy being corrupt, I suppose. I don't know if you've all heard about it in the news, but the head of the Democrats in one of the state legislatures, the state senate, ended up getting raided by the FBI, and apparently 9 deaths were linked to some CBD house or store that she was running or something like that. So, yeah, with the Democrats like that leading the charge, it's no wonder it ended up the way it went. But anyway, the way it will go for the Alan Nathan Show is we have much more coming. Well, not much more. We still have more coming up after this break, so stick with us.

0: 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Those are the three words no one ever wants to hear. 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
12: Welcome back to the Al Nathan Show. By Silk Road Joe Show co-host Joe with you all today. And we are wrapping up now with Wayne Cruz. He is the Fred L. Smith Fellow in Regulatory Studies at the Competitive Enterprise Institute. He is the author of the annual report, 10,000 Commandments, an annual snapshot of the federal regulatory state. Wayne Cruz, appreciate you being on the show again. How are you today?
13: Hey, I'm doing great. Thank you so much for having me. Happy Friday.
12: Happy Friday to you as well. So we're talking now about the status of the deregulation in the Trump administration. You have this one sentence in this blog post that you have here over at CEI.org, and the sentence states the pace of roughly 215 final rules per month puts 2026 on track to be one of the lowest rulemaking years in history, extending Trump's sharp break from the 3,000-plus rule norm of recent decades, with 2025 ending at just 2,441 final rules. But also in this, you point out that some rules, just ironically, are rules for getting rid of rules. And then you have the Federal Register at 23,354 pages. I would have lost my mind and quit long ago, but what are you seeing with this?
13: There's a little bit of good news in here, because it's the case that typically there are well over 3,000 rules and regulations pumping out of agencies every year like chocolate bunnies. And most of the time, those rules are significantly regulatory. I mean, with Biden, we had lots of energy rules, financial regulations, and so forth. The Trump administration overturned Biden's whole of government kind of woke agenda, DEI agenda, net zero carbon agenda, care economy agenda. Trump has his own regulatory proclivities itself, of course, like tariffs and so forth. But when you're talking about conventional regulation, what people think of when you think of the Federal Register and the rules published in there every day, where there had been typically over 3,000 a year, used to be even more, it was 4,000 or 5,000 a year. But what Trump had done with his, he called it one in, 10 out. You might remember that. That was in the news a good bit. You know, for every significant regulation, agencies have got to get rid of at least 10 others. Well, the Trump administration put out a report late last year, and they claimed 112 rules out to every single one in. Now, there was a little bit of goofy math there. You know, one of the biggest savings was from keeping your shoes on when you go through the TSA. And I'm kind of thinking to myself, well, keeping my shoes on isn't quite deconstructing the administrative state, but I'll take it. But the big point is, though, that conventional rulemaking in terms of new big environmental rules, energy rules, endangered species, labor regulations, financial regulations, has basically stopped under the Trump administration. And as I indicated, what that post was about the other day is I had done a first quarter report, because the administration is supposed to put out something called a unified agenda where the agencies show their priorities. They never did. These kinds of reports are always tardy, whether it's the Trump administration or any other. So since nothing had been put out, I was just taking that look myself. And what I find is we're on the pace to potentially this year have the lowest rule count ever in history. And by history, that only goes back to the 70s. That's when they started telling you. Before that, you didn't know, but the lowest rule count, the lowest Federal Register page count potentially. But in addition to a lot of those rules having a freeze in regulation, a lot of the rules are unrules, you might say. They're deregulatory in nature, and that's just the way the game works. I mean, in the administrative state, you can't get rid of a rule. You can only write a new rule to replace it. And so a lot of what the administration is having to do is write new rules to lessen the effect or to delete the effects of older ones. So, you know, fingers crossed. I want to see good things here, but I'd love for, you know, some of them in these cabinet meetings to jump up and say when he's doing partial nationalizations of Intel or doing more tariffs. I would love to see more in the cabinet stand up and protest some of that. But, you know, I'm going to take what I can see happening here, which is the sort of freeze or decline in conventional rulemaking, and hope that we can go from there. Because, you know, regulations are like a hidden tax. I use a lowball estimate. I say they cost at least $2 trillion a year, which is equivalent to individual income taxes. So, you know, let's see what happens. I'm looking forward to a unified agenda report, and I would expect the administration very, very soon is going to want to tell us what they have achieved so far in 2026. This is, after all, America 250. It's an election year, and they're going to want to boast a little bit more coming this summer in on the regulatory front. And so I'm looking forward to seeing the numbers and see if it validates what I've found so far.
12: Now, is this unified agenda, is that mandated by law to be released at a certain date, or is that just promised?
13: It's a little trick that nobody hears about. There's a Paperwork Reduction Act that requires tabulation of paperwork burdens, and the unified agenda is rooted in that. You know, paperwork burdens are, you know, like 15,000 human lifetimes a year in terms of paperwork hours, and I kind of like to call it dead tape, right, instead of red tape. And the regulatory analysis, cost-benefit analyses of rules, or the priorities that agencies have became a part of the unified agenda under the Reagan administration way back then, and it's been part of the mix ever since, but unfortunately, still, you know, you may be disgusted with the deficit and a $40 trillion debt, but you can at least look those up. We've never quite had that kind of clarity with the regulatory state and the hidden taxes or regulations, but the unified agenda that's required to be published twice a year is one of the tools we have. And so what I'm hoping is that when the Trump administration finally does issue the late report, that we'll see, an update on what they claimed in December as 112-1, and we'll see where we stand here as we're approaching the middle of 2026.
12: I have to ask with these unified agendas, is there any way government can fudge the numbers in them, or is it pretty easy to check out?
13: The people who are doing the number crunching in the agencies, you know, this has come up in another context, you know, when we debate reconciliations and the fighting on the, you know, on the floor of the Senate and the floor of the House, the ones at CBO and in OMB working with agencies to get their budget numbers and post them in the president's budget proposal and things like that, those are careerists and they're kind of technocrats, which in that kind of way is good. So you get, you can or should or hope to get basic reporting without a lot of politics involved. But it is the case that, you know, there's this presumption that, well, if government's regulating it, that must be a good thing. The benefits must exceed the costs. And that's not always the case. You know, so when the unified agenda is talking about economically significant rules and their benefits outweighing the cost, it's not always the case. And that's what we're finding now, or beginning to see now, with Trump doing rollbacks on rules that were just so costly, like tailpipe emissions programs and certain overreaches with waters of the United States, moistures of the United States, as our general counsel called it, where, you know, farmland gets overregulated as being a navigable water when it's just damp. But, there's a tendency in the bureaucracies to see doing regulations as a great thing, but that's not always the case. But, you know, we're trying to do better. And, you know, scoping some of that out in a 1-in-10-out program, which is basically like a regulatory
12: Well, we'll have to leave it at that, Wayne Cruz, because we are really out of time for this hour of the Alan Nathan Show. But listeners, he's from CEI.org. You'll find more information about Wayne Cruz there. And be seeing
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16: ABC News, I'm Dave Packard. The cruise ship linked to a deadly Hantavirus outbreak with 140 people on board, including 17 Americans, anchoring overnight off Spain's Canary Islands.
17: Authorities are currently investigating 8 cases related to the Hantavirus outbreak and its origins. 3 people have died, all passengers of the MV Hondius. The MV Hondius has been traveling to the Canary Islands in Spain since it left Cape Verde on Wednesday.
18: ABC's Maggie Rooley. A boat explosion near a popular South Florida sandbar off Miami sent 11 people to the hospital with serious injuries Saturday afternoon. In Denver, a Frontier Airlines jet hitting and killing a person who was on the runway during takeoff. It started an engine fire. The plane was evacuated and five people were said to have been taken to the hospital. Under a new Trump administration proposal, guns could be mailed through the United States Postal Service. It's been illegal except for licensed dealers since the 1920s as part of efforts back then to curb crime. This is ABC News. The Trump administration releasing some federal government files on UFO sightings, or as they're officially known by the government, UAPs. Here's Asa Stahl, science editor for Planetary Society.
19: These files released by the Pentagon do not give any solid evidence for life beyond Earth or alien life in general. But that doesn't mean we aren't continuing the investigation and the search for life.
18: Young high school culinary programs are getting creative.
20: 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A student, Gabrielle Thompson.
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18: That's ABC's Chuck Sievertson. I'm Dave Packer, ABC News.
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2: Here's your News Talk 1310 KNOX forecast. A freeze warning continues until 9 a.m. today. High temperatures reach up to 54 today under mainly sunny skies, northerly winds 8 to 15 miles per hour. Lows dip down to about 33 tonight. Sunshine mixed with clouds at times. Tomorrow, daytime highs approaching 67. I'm meteorologist Jennifer Wojcicki on News Talk 1310 KNOX. Currently, it's 34 degrees.
3: Gordon Deal.
4: Talk of a gas tax holiday. I'm Gordon Deal with Nicole Murray. Thanks for spending part of your weekend with us. Here's what's coming up this hour.
5: With the price at the pump uncomfortably high, could Congress suspend the federal fuel tax? We'll look at how it could happen.
4: The world is moving toward an energy internet. A tech analyst is here to explain what that looks like.
5: On the personal finance front, at what age or stage in life might you need a financial planner?
4: And the new social trend on Sundays, Generation Z going to church.
6: This is for a couple of reasons, actually. I think part of it is to deepen connection with faith. The other part is because, you know, it's lonely to maybe be a young person in a big city. And believe it or not, some people are also going to find a spouse.
4: Anvi Bhutani at the Wall Street Journal and a group in New York City that calls their movement Pizza to Pews. The gasoline price surge is reigniting political chatter about suspending the federal tax on the fuel to help consumers, thanks to a recent round of populist proposals from high-profile Democrats. Could it work? The average gallon nationwide is past $4.50 a gallon. Here's Ben Geeman, energy reporter at Axios. Ben, what are you hearing?
7: Yeah, so, you know, whenever gasoline prices tend to spike, you hear calls from varying quarters to, you know, waive for some period of time the federal taxes on gasoline and diesel fuel. And that is certainly happening now when we've seen, you know, gas prices today are not unprecedented, but they have risen very steeply, very quickly, and they are quite high, right? You know, they're averaging maybe north of $4.50 per gallon on a nationwide basis, certainly higher in some quarters. And that is really, you know, brought to this idea of some type of suspension or waiving of the federal gasoline tax back into the political chatter, right? You know, and one reason for that is politics. You have a couple of Democrats. One is Senator Mark Kelly of Arizona, who is a potential White House candidate who has been floating legislation around this. Another is somebody named James Tallarico, who is the Democratic Senate nominee in Texas. And, you know, Texas is a pretty red state, but that seat might be a somewhat competitive race. And also Kentucky Governor Andy Beshear also called on Congress to suspend the federal gasoline tax. And he is another Democrat who is a potential presidential candidate in the 2028 cycle. So the combination of midterm politics, looming 2028 politics, and just these very high prices has really brought this back into the conversation. You know, this is sort of on the Mount Rushmore of ideas that tend to come up a lot, but never actually happen.
4: Yeah,
7: but,
4: how, you know, come, by the way? How come? You mentioned that. How come it never actually happens?
7: Yeah, that's a great question. It would be a big revenue loss. I mean, right now, there's something called the, you know, since the Eisenhower era, there's been something called the Highway Trust Fund. And that is how a lot of roads and highways and other sort of transportation infrastructure is maintained. And that's why we have what is currently an 18.3 cent per gallon tax on gasoline and 24.3 cent tax on diesel. Now, I think one of the reasons this tends not to happen is that while that's real money for consumers, it doesn't necessarily move the needle completely on these high prices, right? Like, you've got a very respected think tank called the Bipartisan Policy Center, and they just came out with an estimate that was saying essentially, you know, suspending the gasoline tax would cut retail prices by about 9% to 14% per gallon. That's because, you know, fuel suppliers get some of the, you know, would take something of a cut. Now, that's hardly nothing, and people are really suffering with these prices right now. But let's remember, gasoline has risen over $1.50 per gallon since this crisis started. So this would really not necessarily bring any type of big, significant relief to consumers. But what it would do is make it much more difficult to bring in these federal revenues. You know, this same think tank ran some of the numbers on a hypothetical suspension of this tax, of the gasoline and diesel taxes, through, I think, for approximately 5 months. And what they found is that this would cut revenue to the Highway Trust Fund by $17 billion, which is about 46% of the estimated fiscal year 2026 inflow from those taxes to the fund. You know, there would be some other kind of downstream effects from this. You know, without this tax, income and payroll tax revenue would be a bit higher, but kind of net-net, their estimate sees a federal deficit increase of about $12 billion if this happens. So, yeah, basically the reasons are, while it would it's an easy slogan and would provide some relief, but it doesn't necessarily move the needle massively on high consumer costs. But what it does do is make federal expenditures on some needed maintenance and construction much more difficult.
4: We're speaking with Ben Geeman, energy reporter at Axios. The story is called What a Gas Tax Holiday Would Actually Do. By the way, we're also right on the doorstep of summer driving season. Could that influence things politically here?
7: I think it could, especially, you know, look, we've got some new negotiations between the U.S. and Iran, and who knows how long is this thing's going to last. But the reality is we've had this unprecedented disruption in the fuel system. And by the time the summer driving season rolls around, even if this crisis ended tomorrow, prices would still be elevated, right? I mean, we've just had this incredible throttling of energy flows. And it takes time to sort of, you know, for shippers to become more comfortable going back through the Strait of Hormuz. There's been a lot of production in some Persian Gulf countries that's been taken offline because you just haven't had the sort of levels of storage available because the export routes have been kind of taken away. So for a lot of reasons, you know, there's a lag in the system for when prices would come back down.
4: Thanks, Ben. Ben Geeman, energy reporter at Axios. Coming up next on This Weekend, an embarrassment for U.S. soccer.

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0: Ready for the weekend? We're here to get it started. 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
1: Thanks for being with us. The World Cup headaches are mounting for the United States. High ticket prices for the U.S. men's national team's opener against Paraguay next month have left fans irate and seats unsold in Los Angeles. Here's Rachel Bachman, senior sports reporter at the Wall Street Journal. Rachel, set that scene.
2: The U.S. has not hosted a men's World Cup since 1994, so you would think that there'd be a ton of pent-up demand, especially for the opener, which is against Paraguay. And I think there is demand. However, FIFA's set ticket prices are so incredibly high that even really hardcore fans I talk to are passing on them.
1: How high are some of those ticket prices?
2: Well, right now, if you look at the site, most of the quote-unquote cheapest tickets are $1,940. They escalate to over $4,000, and those are not even the very best seats. The the hospitality kind of like, you know, super fancy front row seats are more expensive still.
1: Goodness. What do we say here? This is dynamic pricing? Is that what FIFA, the governing body, says?
2: Yes, FIFA has said they're using dynamic pricing, which is, you know, supposed to adjust to demand, which means that, of course, the more sought after a ticket is, the pricier it will be, which makes this game really interesting because it's not sold out. So some fans are sort of banking on or hoping that the ticket prices will come down, or maybe they can get them on a resale site. But there's no guarantee of that, certainly. And a number of them are just saying no thanks.
1: Wow. The E word, extortion, has crossed the lips of more than one fan here. What kind of reaction are you getting from fans who want to go?
2: Well, the guy I talked to who said that was actually talking about not just the prices, but also the way FIFA has been selling them. So he got on a wait list last year for a lottery, which he won to get the chance to buy a ticket. And then he was emailed from FIFA and a message that sort of read like a speakeasy invitation. It just said, on this date at this time, log in and try to get your tickets. And so he did. And, you know, I'll pop these tickets. There's just these very high prices. He had no idea how fast they would sell. You know, this was back in December. And so he just snapped up three of the $1,900 ones, not knowing if they'd be gone in 10 minutes. And of course, here we are. There's still some available. But he felt like that setup was really quite coercive and not fair to fans who might like to see a price list published somewhere.
1: Man, we're speaking with Rachel Bachman, senior sports writer at the Wall Street Journal. The story is called The Biggest U.S. Soccer Home Game in Decades is 6 weeks away and still not sold out. And it's the U.S. men against Paraguay in Los Angeles. Meanwhile, FIFA has faced like this global backlash, as you say, in response to some of the ticket pricing here.
2: Yes, they have. And in response to that, they have released a limited number of tickets to each of the 48 soccer federations that have teams in the World Cup. So, for instance, U.S. Soccer got about 500 tickets to this U.S. opener, which it sort of raffled off the privilege to buy those among its supporters groups. But, you know, one of those big supporters groups called the American Outlaws has 25,000 members. So as you can imagine, 2,500 tickets is not going very far. Those tickets, by the way, are at least cheaper. They're $60 a piece.
1: Okay. What about, that's the U.S. opener. What about tickets for the final at MetLife Stadium in New Jersey?
2: Well, the U.S. would have to get into that for those cheap tickets to rain. Otherwise, people have to pay between $4,100 and $10,000. That is officially sold out. So you'd have to go into the resale market, where I imagine they'd be going for even more than that.
1: Boy, what are some families telling you here about, deciding whether to fork over that much money?
2: Well, I talked to a guy who lives in Massachusetts and was ready to fly across the country to go to this opener, and he was even ready to buy a ticket for $1,100 that popped up briefly on FIFA's website, but he kept getting an error message when he tried to buy that single ticket, so he's deciding to hold off for now.
1: Man, was it one guy who said he might take his little kid to like a U.S. friendly against Germany and just say, hey, this is actually the World Cup, a little white lie.
2: Yes, the last send-off game for the U.S. team is against Germany in Chicago in June. And I talked to the head of that that supporters group, the American Outlaws, who said a number of fans are taking their kids there because the tickets are going for less than $100 on resale sites, and just saying, you know, it's okay, Junior. This is the World Cup.
1: Thanks, Rachel. Rachel Bachman, senior sports reporter at the Wall Street Journal. Coming up next on This Weekend, when it's time to consider a financial advisor.

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0: you're with us. Whether single, taken, or somewhere in between, how do you know when it's time to consult a professional for financial guidance? Here's this weekend's Nicole Murray.
1: 33 and single, does she still need a financial planner? Here to discuss, MarketWatch reporter Aditi Srikant. So should someone who is single still consult a financial planner?
2: So my overall rule is, if you're considering it, a one-time overview won't hurt. But I understand why people are hesitant. A lot of future thinking financial advice hinges on wanting to own a home and wanting to have a kid. And this specific person that wrote in to me doesn't want either of those things. But still, I would say if you're even thinking about it, getting a financial advisor just for one time, you know, doing an hourly fee is worth it.
1: Do singles necessarily spend more on groceries or entertainment compared to people who are in couples?
2: They definitely can, because housing costs won't be split. Things like streaming services, groceries won't be split. You know, filing your taxes jointly, you know, can put you in a lower tax bracket. There are lots of advantages to being partnered, especially being married, that singles don't have.
1: So in your article, you specifically mention a type of budget that people should consider. What is it?
2: Sure. So it's called the 50-30-20, and that means that 50% of your income goes towards needs, like housing, 30% goes towards wants, like vacation, streaming services, nights out, and 20% goes towards retirement and debt repayment.
1: Now, if someone's needs are using less than 50% of the funds, what do you suggest they use that money on?
2: I would make sure that they're maxing out their 401k, putting as much towards retirement as possible. But also, like, if your housing is that much below your means, put it towards something that you actually want to be doing. And we go into this in the article. Just because your goals aren't to have a kid and own a house, you should maybe focus on what they are. So if your goal is to eventually move outside the country, that takes money. If you want to work for yourself, that also takes money. So focus on what you do want your money to do for you, and that can help you budget as well.

0: who's interested, how much does a financial planner typically cost?
1: Sure. So they're about $200 an hour, $200 to $300 an hour. There are different types of them, though. So one is commission-based, which means that they have a deal with certain products. So they are cheaper upfront, but they might be pushing you certain services because they're also getting a cut of it. Not necessarily always a bad thing. They don't have, you know, no expertise, but just something to be aware of. Just, you know, just a fee-based financial planner, you know, they will be more upfront because you're paying all the money, but their advice will be more transparent. And in my opinion, probably more what you're looking for, especially if it's just a one-time thing. So that's why I said, if you're even asking the question, pay the $200-$300 one time. You know, you don't know what you don't know. So they might tell you things that you could be doing with your money based on what your company offers, based on, you know, your family situation, and you might get something out of it. If not, the only thing you lose is, you know, that hourly fee, and now you know you're in a good position.
0: Are there any signs that you do not need a financial planner?
1: So I think if you're asking, then getting that one-time overview is good. But I talked to a financial planner, Carolyn McClanahan. She's a financial planner who used to be a physician, and she pretty much said that if you feel like you're pretty financially savvy, you're, you know, contributing as much as you can to your 401k retirement accounts, you feel like you have your ducks in a row with, like, estate planning, then you probably don't need a financial planner at 33, she said. You know, if you're not planning for very lofty goals, you're not trying to do anything with investing that requires more than, you know, a couple Google searches, then maybe you don't need one. But, you know, who's to say, you know, the bar for who is financially savvy and who isn't, I think, can move. So I would say take that with a grain of salt.
2: That's this weekend's Nicole Murray with MarketWatch columnist Aditi Srikant. Coming up next on This Weekend, the Great Energy Unplugged.

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0: Opera that we devote one day each year to paying special tribute to those whose constancy and courage constitute one of the bulwarks guaranteeing the freedom of this nation and the peace of the free world. During May, National Military Appreciation Month, let us be grateful for the service our troops have rendered to our country.
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3: Here's your News Talk 1310 KNOX forecast. A freeze warning continues until 9 a.m. today. High temperatures reach up to 54 today under mainly sunny skies, northerly winds 8 to 15 miles per hour. Lows dip down to about 33 tonight. Sunshine mixed with clouds at times. Tomorrow, daytime highs approaching 67. I'm meteorologist Jennifer Wojcicki on News Talk 1310 KNOX. Currently, it's 34 degrees.
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5: Thanks for spending time with us. Gordon Deal with Nicole Murray. Coming up this half hour, what Mother's Day will cost us this year. Also, socializing at church and quotes for a memorable Mother's Day. We'll have that list in about 20 minutes. The global energy landscape this year feels a bit like a high-stakes game of musical chairs, except the music is the hum of a power grid, and the chairs are being replaced by high-efficiency batteries. Tech analyst Rob Enderle, writing for Medium.com, says the world is moving faster than ever toward an energy internet. Rob, what's up here?
6: Well, basically where you got a lot of producers, whether that be solar or a battery-based, in other words, the next generation of cars has a V2G, about the ability to provide power to the homes they're in. And so you get these places that are generating power or can store and provide power, and the existing grid, of course, wasn't really designed for that. It was designed for to have centralized generation and not highly distributed generation. So it's been struggling with these different power sources. But as we move to the future, you get this sense of, okay, you can, the grid now becomes much more tolerant of these various energy sources. You can better manage them because they're talking to the grid and the grid's talking to them. So you can overall balance the load. So you don't suddenly, for instance, get a whole bunch of solar dumping power on the grid when there's not much consumption, which can do ugly things to grid management. Or conversely, you don't have enough generating capacity when you've got a lot of consumption, which is the other problem you can have. And so by intelligently managing all these sources and doing it in a holistic fashion, you can better make use of those sources, reduce brownouts, reduce blackouts, reduce catastrophic events like transformers blowing up, and provide more reliable, cheaper power without necessarily having to build, you know, major new power plants, which is one of the things we're talking about when it comes to powering data centers.
5: We're speaking with Rob Enderle, founder and principal analyst at the Enderle Group. He's written a piece for Medium.com called The Great Energy Unplug. What about, Rob, in our own homes, going off the grid, essentially, and building our own energy island?
6: Yeah, well, you can do that. Whether you use batteries, which I did, I put in four Tesla batteries in my house so that I'd have my own backup. And then I've got a large solar plant on the roof, which supplies most of my power, though not all of it. But you can go all the way. You can put in larger solar plants. And by the way, the other side of this is put in much more efficient appliances, heat pumps instead of gas-fired, gas or coal-fired heaters, which of course have been problematic. The gas-fired or the oil-fired heaters. Now that we've got an oil shortage, people are going to have a serious surprise as we go into the next winter season. Some of the newer vehicles would have vehicle-to-grid charging, where they can provide the battery backup at night, and that way you can use them as the battery source, and their batteries are quite a bit larger than the ones that I deployed in my house.
5: So are we talking about just backup supplies here? Are we talking about being fully independent?
6: Fully independent requires you generate, and you and most people we're backup and just reduce our bill. We're still grid-tied. But if you want to go off the grid, then you've got to increase your battery capacity, increase your solar generating capacity. Sometimes you can put in wind generators, wind turbines, but not called windmills, wind turbines. And the end result is you can drop off the grid. The other side of it, though, as I was mentioning, you also need to better insulate your house, put in energy efficient appliances. Otherwise, your cost of generation is going to be pretty high. So if you work on the consumption side and the generation side, you can make some real progress and perhaps get off the grid entirely.
5: Jeez, are we storing this energy too for ourselves?
6: Yeah, in batteries. Sometimes they're reused EV batteries, but yes, you can use batteries. I particularly like the LG battery setup a little better than the Tesla battery setup at the moment, or the Enphase IQ battery is, I think, still right at the top. Of the battery supplies that are out there, and by the way, you can go to some of the newer solar panels have much higher yields than the ones that I put in only a few years ago. So there are much better options in order to both generate and store energy. Because even if you've got wind turbines and solar panels, there are periods of time when you're not going to have wind and you're not going to have sun, and you just need those batteries to supply the power when that happens.
5: Thanks, Rob. Rob Enderle, founder and principal analyst of the Enderle Group. Coming up next on This Weekend, the cost of celebrating mom.
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0: thanks for spending time with us. Celebrating mom this Mother's Day is going to cost you more thanks to inflation. Here's Betty Lynn Fisher, consumer reporter at USA Today. Betty, help us out.
1: Yeah, so there's, two studies recently. Wells Fargo Agri-Food Institute analysis took a look at some costs, credit card costs of people, how they spent for Mother's Day. And if you're going to take mom out to that meal, the meal out is expected to cost 4% more. And then if you want to go kind of the whole nine yards and buy mom a gift package of flowers and jewelry and chocolates and spa treatments, that's going to cost you 6% more, according to Coupon Follow. Or $543.
0: Goodness.
1: So people are spending some good money on some Mother's Day gifts.
0: You're not kidding. Where do these cost increases come from, or is that obvious?
1: So in terms of the meal out, Wells Fargo Agri Institute is saying the cost mostly is in labor costs for the restaurant industry. The average restaurant meal was $67, will be $67, up from $64. But in terms of the food, two big stars often of Mother's Day lunches or brunches often are eggs or beef. And they're kind of two different stories. As we know, last year, egg prices were skyrocketing with bird flu. This year they have been much lower, and so that might be a meal choice to save on some money. But beef prices, on the other hand, are high and still quite high. The retail price of beef is up 17% as supply is not keeping up with demand.
0: Right. I think, as one analyst said in your story, it's like across all categories pretty much, these increases.
1: Yeah, so in terms of if you're looking at, the Mother's Day gift packages, flowers, jewelry, and chocolates saw the steepest increases, climbing about 7% over last year.
0: My goodness. We're speaking with Betty Lynn Fisher, consumer reporter at USA Today. The story is called Celebrating Mom is Going to Cost You More This Year. Here's why. Even worse for procrastinators, it sounds like.
1: Yeah, so Mother's Day is coming up quickly. So if you're looking to have to ship something to yourself to get it to mom or ship it directly to mom, those shipping costs will increase if the closer you get to Mother's Day and Jeez. Need faster shipping.
0: Wow. Well, so what's the advice here? Is there actually any way to avoid some sort of increase to what you might traditionally do for Mother's Day?
1: Probably shop around if you're looking for, presents for mom and see what you can afford. And then, in terms of, taking her out, prepare for a little bit higher bill.
0: All right. Perfume and cards, though, not out of control with their increases.
1: Yeah, perfume and cards both only rose about 1.1% over last year. So maybe those are something to take a look at.
0: Thanks, Betty. Betty Lynn Fisher, consumer reporter at USA Today. Coming up next on This Weekend, church as a piece of Gen Z's social life.
2: The Alzheimer's Association and the Ad Council present the story of Tom and Levi.
3: Tom is the smartest man I know. He's been a professor at two major universities, been a teacher for over 40 years. One day, he told me that he was having problems in his classes. I think one of the students had asked the question and he didn't remember the answer. And I also noticed that he was letting his class out earlier than they were supposed to let out. 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

0: ready for the weekend? We're here to get it started. This Weekend with Gordon Deal.
1: Thanks for spending time with us. There's a noticeable change at church. The new study finds Gen Z Christians attend church more often than millennials, Gen X, and baby boomers. Here's Anvi Bhutani, reporter at the Wall Street Journal. Anvi, what are we seeing?
2: Yeah, so young New Yorkers, Gen Z, are really excited about going to church and going to mass these days. We found that several churches were kind of packed to the brim with young people, some of whom are willing to stand for an hour and a half service. They're meeting up beforehand and all going to church together, hanging out afterwards. And there's kind of a wider trend that's emerging, not just in New York, but nationwide of young people going back to church.
1: And why is this, Anvi?
2: This is for a couple of reasons, actually. I think part of it is to deepen connection with faith. The other part is because, you know, it's lonely to maybe be a young person in a big city. And believe it or not, some people are also going to find a spouse.
1: Wow. All right. So I guess along those lines, focus on the pizza to pews kind of meetup that you found Sundays, at least for one church in New York.
2: Yeah, so there's two 20-somethings, Anthony and Kate, who've been running this event called Pizza to Pews for a couple of months. And they basically meet up around 4 p.m. At a local pizzeria, hang out, grab pizza, mingle, chat with friends. A lot of people will trek in from like Boston or Long Island to be at this event on a Sunday. And then afterwards, around 5:30, they'll walk over to the local Catholic church for the evening mass at 6 p.m. And it's usually like a couple hundred people that are coming to this every week. And it's really just blown up. And people have really made friends and found community through the event, too.
1: How about that? We're speaking with Anvi Bhutani, reporter at the Wall Street Journal. The story is called Young New Yorkers Have a New Hotspot, Sunday Mass. Young men, too, this is attracting. Seemingly a fairly high rate?
2: Yeah, we're finding that young men, 42% of them are seeing their faith and religion as important, up from, I think, 28% a few years ago. So definitely young men are part of this. But more generally, Gen Z is now the most religious generation. They go to mass about twice a month, which is double what they did 5 years ago, and is more than, you know, millennials or Gen X or boomers, which is a pretty significant development.
1: Jeez. You referenced to a conversion class where people are looking to convert to Catholicism at this particular church, mm-hmm. with St. Joe's in New York.
2: Yeah, that's right. Normally, St. Joe's has one conversion class a year, but demand is so high, they had double the number of converts at Easter this year, and so did a couple other churches. And so they're actually looking to have another conversion class because the demand is just too high. And they're also looking to add in more mass times and more services because they just can't fit everyone into the church.
1: Wow. Explain more, I guess, about the dating angle, if there is more here. What'd you learn?
2: Yeah, I mean, it's kind of a joke amongst all the young people that, you know, you might find, you know, a pretty girl at church on the Sunday. But actually, the sort of clergy were telling me that people have found each other by coming to services, and they have like a young person faith discussion group, and several people have started dating or even gotten married by meeting at the church. So, you know, it's people are wearing their Sunday finest, and they were dressed to impress.
1: Thanks, Anvi. Anvi Bhutani, reporter at the Wall Street Journal. Coming up next on This Weekend, famous quotes for Mother's Day.
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1: Thanks for joining us. If you're looking for just the right words for Mother's Day, today.com put together a collection of Mother's Day quotes to help express your feelings. One from F. Scott Fitzgerald. You are the finest, loveliest, tenderest, and most beautiful person I have ever known. And even that is an understatement. The poet Rudyard Kipling said, God could not be everywhere, and therefore he made mothers. English poet Alfred Tennyson wrote, if I had a flower for every time I thought of you, I could walk through my garden forever. Actor Michael J. Fox said, family is not an important thing, it's everything. From the Indian author Amit Kalantri, a mother is your first friend, your best friend, your forever friend. English satirist William Makepeace Thackeray offered, quote, mother is the name for God in the lips and hearts of little children. And the 19th century French novelist and playwright Honoré de Balzac wrote, the heart of a mother is a deep abyss at the bottom of which you will always find forgiveness. For Nicole Murray, I'm Gordon Deal. Thanks for listening to This Weekend.

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5: ABC News, I'm Brian Clark. Spanish health officials are overseeing the disembarkation of passengers from the Dutch cruise ship hit by hantavirus. There are 17 Americans on board the ship, including Dr. Stephen Kornfeld from Bend, Oregon. He says he jumped into action to help passengers after the ship's doctor got sick.
6: I was already embroiled in it, so there's no way I was going to just go back to my room and say, I'm just a passenger, leave me alone. And then it just kind of escalated.
5: The American passengers will be flown to Nebraska for evaluation and quarantine. Fire officials in Miami-Dade County, Florida, say 15 people were transported to hospital Saturday after a possible boat explosion near a popular sandbar. They have not released information about their conditions. Kuwait's defense ministry says it responded to a drone attack, the latest test to the ongoing ceasefire, as the U.S. awaits Iran's response to its latest proposal to end the war and reopen the Strait of Hormuz. This is ABC News. Investigators in California say new evidence turned up empty in the nearly three-decade search following Kristen Smart's disappearance.
7: Investigators in Central California say a new search of property linked to the family of convicted killer Paul Flores did not uncover the remains of Kristen Smart nearly 30 years after she vanished. Smart disappeared in 1996 while walking home from a college party in San Luis Obispo. Prosecutors said Flores killed her during an attempted rape, but her body has never been found. Investigators this past week searched the home of Flores' mother after evidence suggested human remains may once have been there. Dave Packer, ABC News.
5: Professional baseball's morning Hall of Fame manager Bobby Cox, who died at 84. Cox managed the Atlanta Braves to 14 consecutive division titles in the 1990s and early 2000s. That run included a World Series crown. Cox, fourth all-time on the managerial wins list, was inducted into the Hall of Fame in 2014. I'm Brian Clark, ABC News.
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3: Here's your News Talk 1310 KNOX forecast. A freeze warning continues. Ample sunshine expected today with daytime highs approaching 54. Northerly winds 8 to 15 miles per hour. Clear skies again tonight, lows around 33. Daytime highs approaching 67. Tomorrow, sunshine mixed with clouds at times. I'm meteorologist Jennifer Wojcicki on News Talk 1310 KNOX. Currently, it's 30 degrees.

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1: Talk of a gas tax holiday. I'm Gordon Deal with Nicole Murray. Thanks for spending part of your weekend with us. Here's what's coming up this hour.
2: With the price at the pump uncomfortably high, could Congress suspend the federal fuel tax? We'll look at how it could happen.
1: The world is moving toward an energy internet. A tech analyst is here to explain what that looks like.
2: On the personal finance front, at what age or stage in life might you need a financial planner?
1: And the new social trend on Sundays, Generation Z going to church.
3: This is for a couple of reasons, actually. I think part of it is to deepen connection with faith. The other part is because, you know, it's lonely to maybe be a young person in a big city. And believe it or not, some people are also going to find a spouse.
1: Anvi Bhutani at the Wall Street Journal and a group in New York City that calls their movement Pizza to Pews. The gasoline price surge is reigniting political chatter about suspending the federal tax on the fuel to help consumers, thanks to a recent round of populist proposals from high-profile Democrats. Could it work? The average gallon nationwide is past $4.50 a gallon. Here's Ben Geeman, energy reporter at Axios. Ben, what are you hearing?
4: Yeah, so, you know, whenever gasoline prices tend to spike, you hear calls from varying quarters to, you know, waive for some period of time the federal taxes on gasoline and diesel fuel. And that is certainly happening now when we've seen, you know, gas prices today are not unprecedented, but they have risen very steeply, very quickly, and they are quite high, right? You know, they're averaging maybe north of $4.50 per gallon on a nationwide basis, certainly higher in some quarters. And that is really, you know, brought to this idea of some type of suspension or waiving of the federal gasoline tax back into the political chatter, right? You know, and one reason for that is politics. You have a couple of Democrats. One is Senator Mark Kelly of Arizona, who is a potential White House candidate who has been floating legislation around this. Another is somebody named James Tallarico, who is the Democratic Senate nominee in Texas. And, you know, Texas is a pretty red state, but that seat might be a somewhat competitive race. And also Kentucky Governor Andy Beshear also called on Congress to suspend the federal gasoline tax. And he is another Democrat who is a potential presidential candidate in the 2028 cycle. So the combination of midterm politics, looming 2028 politics, and just these very high prices has really brought this back into the conversation. You know, this is sort of on the Mount Rushmore of ideas that tend to come up a lot, but never actually happen.
1: Yeah,
4: but,
1: how, you know, come, by the way? How come? You mentioned that. How come it never actually happens?
4: Yeah, that's a great question. It would be a big revenue loss. I mean, right now, there's something called the, you know, since the Eisenhower era, there's been something called the Highway Trust Fund. And that is how a lot of roads and highways and other sort of transportation infrastructure is maintained. And that's why we have what is currently an 18.3 cent per gallon tax on gasoline and 24.3 cent tax on diesel. Now, I think one of the reasons this tends not to happen is that while that's real money for consumers, it doesn't necessarily move the needle completely on these high prices, right? Like, you've got a very respected think tank called the Bipartisan Policy Center, and they just came out with an estimate that was saying essentially, you know, suspending the gasoline tax would cut retail prices by about 9% to 14% per gallon. That's because, you know, fuel suppliers get some of the, you know, would take something of a cut. Now, that's hardly nothing, and people are really suffering with these prices right now. But let's remember, gasoline has risen over $1.50 per gallon since this crisis started. So this would really not necessarily bring any type of big, significant relief to consumers. But what it would do is make it much more difficult to bring in these federal revenues. You know, this same think tank ran some of the numbers on a hypothetical suspension of this tax, of the gasoline and diesel taxes, through, I think, for approximately 5 months. And what they found is that this would cut revenue to the Highway Trust Fund by $17 billion, which is about 46% of the estimated fiscal year 2026 inflow from those taxes to the fund. You know, there would be some other kind of downstream effects from this. You know, without this tax, income and payroll tax revenue would be a bit higher, but kind of net-net, their estimate sees a federal deficit increase of about $12 billion.
1: Wow.
4: if this happens. So, yeah, basically the reasons are, while it's an easy slogan and would provide some relief, but it doesn't necessarily move the needle massively on high consumer costs, but what it does do is make federal expenditures on some needed maintenance and construction much more difficult.
1: We're speaking with Ben Geeman, energy reporter at Axios. The story is called What a Gas Tax Holiday Would Actually Do. By the way, we're also right on the doorstep of summer driving season. Could that influence things politically here?
4: I think it could, especially, you know, look, we've got some new negotiations between the U.S. and Iran, and who knows how long is this thing's going to last. But the reality is we've had this unprecedented disruption in the fuel system. And by the time the summer driving season rolls around, even if this crisis ended tomorrow, prices would still be elevated, right? I mean, we've just had this incredible throttling of energy flows. And it takes time to sort of, you know, for shippers to become more comfortable going back through the Strait of Hormuz. There's been a lot of production in some Persian Gulf countries that's been taken offline because you just haven't had the sort of levels of storage available because the export routes have been kind of taken away. So for a lot of reasons, you know, there's a lag in the system for when prices would come back down.
1: Thanks, Ben. Ben Geeman, energy reporter at Axios. Coming up next on This Weekend, an embarrassment for U.S. soccer.

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0: Ready for the weekend? We're here to get it started. This weekend with Gordon Deal.
1: Thanks for being with us. The World Cup headaches are mounting for the United States. High ticket prices for the U.S. men's national team's opener against Paraguay next month have left fans irate and seats unsold in Los Angeles. Here's Rachel Bachman, senior sports reporter at the Wall Street Journal. Rachel, set that scene.
2: The U.S. has not hosted a men's World Cup since 1994, so you would think that there'd be a ton of pent-up demand, especially for the opener, which is against Paraguay. And I think there is demand. However, FIFA's set ticket prices are so incredibly high that even really hardcore fans I talk to are passing on them.
1: How high are some of those ticket prices?
2: Well, right now, if you look at the site, most of the quote-unquote cheapest tickets are $1,940. They escalate to over $4,000, and those are not even the very best seats. The the hospitality kind of like, you know, super fancy front row seats are more expensive still.
1: Goodness. What do we say here? This is dynamic pricing? Is that what FIFA, the governing body, says?
2: Yes, FIFA has said they're using dynamic pricing, which is, you know, supposed to adjust to demand, which means that, of course, the more sought after a ticket is, the pricier it will be, which makes this game really interesting because it's not sold out. So some fans are sort of banking on or hoping that the ticket prices will come down, or maybe they can get them on a resale site. But there's no guarantee of that, certainly. And a number of them are just saying no thanks.
1: Wow. The E word, extortion, has crossed the lips of more than one fan here. What kind of reaction are you getting from fans who want to go?
2: Well, the guy I talked to who said that was actually talking about not just the prices, but also the way FIFA has been selling them. So he got on a wait list last year for a lottery, which he won to get the chance to buy a ticket. And then he was emailed FIFA from FIFA and a message that sort of read like a speakeasy invitation. It just said, on this date at this time, log in and try to get your tickets. And so he did. And, you know, I'll pop these tickets. There's just these very high prices. He had no idea how fast they would sell. You know, this was back in December. And so he just snapped up three of the $1,900 ones, not knowing if they'd be gone in 10 minutes. And of course, here we are. There's still some available. But he felt like that setup was really quite coercive and not fair to fans who might like to see a price list published somewhere.
1: Man, we're speaking with Rachel Bachman, senior sports writer at the Wall Street Journal. The story is called The Biggest U.S. Soccer Home Game in Decades is 6 weeks away and still not sold out. And it's the U.S. men against Paraguay in Los Angeles. Meanwhile, FIFA has faced like this global backlash, as you say, in response to some of the ticket pricing here.
2: Yes, they have. And in response to that, they have released a limited number of tickets to each of the 48 soccer federations that have teams in the World Cup. So, for instance, U.S. Soccer got about 500 tickets to this U.S. opener, which it sort of raffled off the privilege to buy those along its supporters groups. But, you know, one of those big supporters groups called the American Outlaws has 25,000 members. So as you can imagine, 2,500 tickets is not going very far. Those tickets, by the way, are at least cheaper. They're $60 a piece.
1: Okay. What about, that's the U.S. opener. What about tickets for the final at MetLife Stadium in New Jersey?
2: Well, the U.S. would have to get into that for those cheap tickets to rain. Otherwise, people have to pay between $4,100 and $10,000. That is officially sold out. So you'd have to go into the resale market, where I imagine they'd be going for even more than that.
1: Boy, what are some families telling you here about, deciding whether to fork over that much money?
2: Well, I talked to a guy who lives in Massachusetts and was ready to fly across the country to go to this opener. And he was even ready to buy a ticket for $1,100 that popped up briefly on FIFA's website. But he kept getting an error message when he tried to buy that single ticket. So he's deciding to hold off for now.
1: Man, was it one guy who said it might take his little kid to like a U.S. friendly against Germany and just say, that, hey, yes, this is actually the World Cup, a little white lie.
2: Yes, the last send-off game for the U.S. team is against Germany in Chicago in June. And I talked to the head of that that supporters group, the American Outlaws, who said a number of fans are taking their kids there because the tickets are going for less than $100 on resale sites, and just saying, you know, it's okay, Junior. This is the World Cup.
1: Thanks, Rachel. Rachel Bachman, senior sports reporter at the Wall Street Journal. Coming up next on This Weekend, when it's time to consider a financial advisor.

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0: Glad you're with us. Whether single, taken, or somewhere in between, how do you know when it's time to consult a professional for financial guidance? Here's this weekend's Nicole Murray.
1: 33 and single, does she still need a financial planner? Here to discuss, MarketWatch reporter Aditi Srikant. So should someone who is single still consult a financial planner?
2: So my overall rule is, if you're considering it, a one-time overview won't hurt. But I understand why people are hesitant. A lot of future thinking financial advice hinges on wanting to own a home and wanting to have a kid. And this specific person that wrote in to me doesn't want either of those things. But still, I would say, if you're even thinking about it, getting a financial advisor just for one time, you know, doing an hourly fee, is worth it.
1: Do singles necessarily spend more on groceries or entertainment compared to people who are in couples?
2: They definitely can, because housing costs won't be split. Things like streaming services, groceries won't be split. You know, filing your taxes jointly, you know, can put you in a lower tax bracket. There are lots of advantages to being partnered, especially being married, that singles don't have.
1: So in your article, you specifically mention a type of budget that people should consider. What is it?
2: Sure. So it's called the 50-30-20. And that means that 50% of your income goes towards needs, like housing, 30% goes towards wants, like vacation, streaming services, nights out, and 20% goes towards retirement and debt repayment.
1: Now, if someone's needs are using less than 50% of the funds, what do you suggest they use that money on?
2: I would make sure that they're maxing out their 401k, putting as much towards retirement as possible, but also, like, if your housing is that much below your means, put it towards something that you actually want to be doing. And we go into this in the article. Just because your goals aren't to have a kid and own a house, you should maybe focus on what they are. So if your goal is to eventually move outside the country, that takes money. If you want to work for yourself, that also takes money. So focus on what you do want your money to do for you, and that can help you budget as well.
1: And what about employee benefits at work? What are suggestions regarding these?
2: Oh, yes. So make sure that you're taking your company match. You're maxing out your 401k. If you have company stock options, you know, you might want to look into how that could work for you. Just, you know, just because you're single doesn't mean that these advantages don't apply to you. And if anything, because you don't have the advantage of a partner to, like, split housing costs with, or maybe be on their health insurance, it's even more important to be taking care or taking advantage of what your company offers you.
1: Absolutely. For someone who is interested, how much does a

0: more what you're looking for, especially if it's just a one-time thing. So that's why I said, if you're even asking the question, pay the $200-$300 one time. You know, you don't know what you don't know, so they might tell you things that you could be doing with your money based on what your company offers, based on, you know, your family situation, and you might get something out of it. If not, the only thing you lose is, you know, that hourly fee, and now you know you're in a good position.
1: Are there any signs that you do not need a financial planner?
0: So I, like I said, I think if you're asking, then getting that one-time overview is good. But I talked to the financial planner, Carolyn McClanahan. She's a financial planner who used to be a physician, and she pretty much said that if you feel like you're pretty financially savvy, you're, you know, contributing as much as you can to your 401k retirement accounts, you feel like you have your ducks in a row with, like, estate planning, then you probably don't need a financial planner at 33, she said. You know, if you're not planning for very lofty goals, you're not trying to do anything with investing that requires more than, you know, a couple Google searches, then maybe you don't need one. But, you know, who's to say, you know, the bar for who is financially savvy and who isn't, I think, can move. So I would say take that with a grain of salt.
2: That's this weekend's Nicole Murray with MarketWatch columnist Aditi Srikant. Coming up next on This Weekend, the Great Energy Unplugged.

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2: Here's your News Talk 1310 KNOX forecast. A freeze warning continues. Ample sunshine expected today with daytime highs approaching 54. Northerly winds 8 to 15 miles per hour. Clear skies again tonight, lows around 33. Daytime highs approaching 67. Tomorrow, sunshine mixed with clouds at times. I'm meteorologist Jennifer Wojcicki on News Talk 1310 KNOX. Currently, it's 30 degrees.
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4: Thanks for spending time with us. Gordon Deal with Nicole Murray. Coming up this half hour, what Mother's Day will cost us this year. Also, socializing at church and quotes for a memorable Mother's Day. We'll have that list in about 20 minutes. The global energy landscape this year feels a bit like a high-stakes game of musical chairs, except the music is the hum of a power grid, and the chairs are being replaced by high-efficiency batteries. Tech analyst Rob Enderle, writing for Medium.com, says the world is moving faster than ever toward an energy internet. Rob, what's up here?
5: Well, basically where you got a lot of producers, whether that be solar or a battery based, in other words, that next generation of cars has a V2G about the ability to provide power to the homes they're in. And so you get these places that are generating power or can store and provide power. And the existing grid, of course, wasn't really designed for that. It was designed to have centralized generation and not highly distributed generation. So it's been struggling with these different power sources. But as we move to the future, you get this sense of, okay, you can, the grid now becomes much more tolerant of these various energy sources. You can better manage them because they're talking to the grid and the grid's talking to them. So you can overall balance the load. So you don't suddenly, for instance, get a whole bunch of solar dumping power on the grid when there's not much consumption, which can do ugly things to grid management. Or conversely, you don't have enough generating capacity when you've got a lot of consumption, which is the other problem you can have. And so by intelligently managing all these sources and doing it in a holistic fashion, you can better make use of those sources, reduce brownouts, reduce blackouts, reduce catastrophic events like transformers blowing up, and provide more reliable, cheaper power without necessarily having to build, you know, major new power plants, which is one of the things we're talking about when it comes to powering data centers.
4: 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What about, Rob, in our own homes, going off the grid, essentially, and building our own energy island?
5: Yeah, well, you can do that. Whether you use batteries, which I did, I put in four Tesla batteries in my house so that I'd have my own backup. And then I've got a large solar plant on the roof, which supplies most of my power, though not all of it. But you can go all the way. You can put in larger solar plants. And by the way, the other side of this is put in much more efficient appliances, heat pumps instead of gas-fired, gas or coal-fired heaters, which of course have been problematic. The gas-fired or the oil-fired heaters. Now that we've got an oil shortage, people are going to have a serious surprise as we go into the next winter season. And then, as I mentioned, some of the newer vehicles would have vehicle-to-grid charging, where they can provide the battery backup at night, and that way you can use them as a battery source, and their batteries are quite a bit larger than the ones that I deployed in my house.
4: So are we talking about just backup supplies here? Are we talking about being fully independent?
5: fully independent requires you generate, and most people were backup and just reduce our bill. We're still grid tied. But but if you want to go off the grid, then you've got to increase your battery capacity, increase your solar generating capacity. Sometimes you can put in wind generators, wind turbines, but not called windmills, wind turbines. And the end result is you can drop off the grid. The other side of it, though, as I was mentioning, you also need to better insulate your house, put in energy efficient appliances. Otherwise, your cost of generation is going to be pretty high. So if you work on the consumption side and the generation side, you can make some real progress and perhaps get off the grid entirely.
4: Jeez, are we storing this energy too for ourselves?
5: Yeah, in batteries. Sometimes they're reused EV batteries, but yes, you can use batteries. I particularly like the LG battery setup a little bit better than the Tesla battery setup at the moment, or the Enphase IQ battery is, I think, still right at the top of the battery supplies that are out there. And by the way, you can go to some of the newer solar panels have much higher yields than the ones that I put in only a few years ago. So there are much better options in order to both generate and store energy, because even if you've got wind turbines and solar panels, there are periods of time when you're not going to have wind and you're not going to have sun, and you just need those batteries to supply the power when that happens.
4: Thanks, Rob. Rob Enderle, founder and principal analyst of the Enderle Group. Coming up next on This Weekend, the cost of celebrating mom.
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0: Thanks for spending time with us. Celebrating mom this Mother's Day is going to cost you more thanks to inflation. Here's Betty Lynn Fisher, consumer reporter at USA Today. Betty, help us out.
1: Yeah, so there's, two studies recently. Wells Fargo Agri-Food Institute analysis took a look at some costs, credit card costs of people, how they spent for Mother's Day. And if you're going to take mom out to that meal, the meal out is expected to cost 4% more. And then if you want to go kind of the whole nine yards and buy mom a gift package of flowers and jewelry and chocolates and spa treatments, that's going to cost you 6% more, according to Coupon Follow. Or $543.
0: Goodness.
1: Some people are spending some good money on some mom's Mother's Day gifts.
0: You're not kidding. Where do these cost increases come from, or is that obvious?
1: So in terms of the meal out, Wells Fargo Agri Institute is saying the cost mostly is in labor costs for the restaurant industry. The average restaurant meal was $67, up from $64. But in terms of the food, two big stars often of Mother's Day lunches or brunches often are eggs or beef. And they're kind of two different stories. As we know, last year, egg prices were skyrocketing with bird flu. This year they have been much lower, and so that might be a meal choice to save on some money. But beef prices, on the other hand, are high and still quite high. The retail price of beef is up 17% as supply is not keeping up with demand.
0: Right. I think, as one analyst said in your story, it's like across all categories pretty much, these increases.
1: Yeah. So in terms of if you're looking at, the Mother's Day gift packages, flowers, jewelry and chocolates saw the steepest increases, climbing about 7% over last year.
0: My goodness. We're speaking with Betty Lynn Fisher, consumer reporter at USA Today. The story is called Celebrating Mom is Going to Cost You More This Year. Here's why. Even worse for procrastinators, it sounds like.
1: Yeah, so Mother's Day is coming up quickly. So if you're looking to have to ship something to yourself to get it to mom or ship it directly to mom, those shipping costs will increase if you the closer you get to Mother's Day and Jeez. Need faster shipping.
0: Wow. Well, so what's the advice here? Is there actually any way to avoid some sort of increase to what you might traditionally do for Mother's Day?
1: Probably shop around if you're looking for, presents for mom and see what you can afford. And then, in terms of, taking her out, prepare for a little bit higher bill.
0: All right. Perfume and cards, though, not out of control with their increases.
1: Yeah, perfume and cards both only rose about 1.1% over last year. So maybe those are something to take a look at.
0: Thanks, Betty. Betty Lynn Fisher, consumer reporter at USA Today. Coming up next on This Weekend, church as a piece of Gen Z's social life.
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0: Ready for the weekend? We're here to get it started. 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
1: Thanks for spending time with us. There's a noticeable change at church. The new study finds Gen Z Christians attend church more often than millennials, Gen X, and baby boomers. Here's Anvi Bhutani, reporter at the Wall Street Journal. Anvi, what are we seeing?
2: Yeah, so young New Yorkers, Gen Z, are really excited about going to church and going to mass these days. We found that several churches were kind of packed to the brim with young people, some of whom are willing to stand for an hour and a half service. They're meeting up beforehand and all going to church together, hanging out afterwards. And there's kind of a wider trend that's emerging, not just in New York, but nationwide of young people going back to church.
1: And why is this, Anvi?
2: This is for a couple of reasons, actually. I think part of it is to deepen connection with faith. The other part is because, you know, it's lonely to maybe be a young person in a big city. And believe it or not, some people are also going to find a spouse.
1: Wow. All right. So I guess along those lines, focus on the pizza to pews kind of meetup that you found Sundays, at least for one church in New York.
2: Yeah, so there's two 20-somethings, Anthony and Kate, who've been running this event called Pizza to Pews for a couple of months. And they basically meet up around 4 p.m. At a local pizzeria, hang out, grab pizza, mingle, chat with friends. A lot of people will trek in from like Boston or Long Island to be at this event on a Sunday. And then afterwards, around 5:30, they'll walk over to the local Catholic church for the evening mass at 6 p.m. And it's usually like a couple hundred people that are coming to this every week. And it's really just blown up. And people have really made friends and found community through the event, too.
1: How about that? We're speaking with Anvi Bhutani, reporter at the Wall Street Journal. The story is called Young New Yorkers Have a New Hotspot, Sunday Mass. Young men, too, this is attracting. Seemingly a fairly high rate?
2: Yeah, we're finding that young men, 42% of them are seeing their faith and religion as important, up from, I think, 28% a few years ago. So definitely young men are part of this. But more generally, Gen Z is now the most religious generation. They go to mass about twice a month, which is double what they did 5 years ago, and is more than, you know, millennials or Gen X or boomers, which is a pretty significant development.
1: Jeez. You referenced to a conversion class where people are looking to convert to Catholicism at this particular church, mm-hmm. with St. Joe's in New York.
2: Yeah, that's right. Normally, St. Joe's has one conversion class a year, but demand is so high. They had double the number of converts at Easter this year, and so did a couple other churches. And so they're actually looking to have another conversion class because the demand is just too high. And they're also looking to add in more mass times and more services because they just can't fit everyone into the church.
1: Wow. Explain more, I guess, about the dating angle, if there is more here. What'd you learn?
2: Yeah, I mean, it's kind of a joke amongst all the young people that, you know, you might find, you know, a pretty girl at church on the Sunday. But actually, the sort of clergy were telling me that people have found each other by coming to services, and they have like a young person faith discussion group, and several people have started dating or even gotten married by meeting at the church. So, you know, it's people are wearing their Sunday finest, and they were dressed to impress.
1: Thanks, Anvi. Anvi Bhutani, reporter at the Wall Street Journal. Coming up next on This Weekend, famous quotes from Mother's Day.
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1: Thanks for joining us. If you're looking for just the right words for Mother's Day, today.com put together a collection of Mother's Day quotes to help express your feelings. One from F. Scott Fitzgerald. You are the finest, loveliest, tenderest, and most beautiful person I have ever known, and even that is an understatement. The poet Rudyard Kipling said, God could not be everywhere, and therefore he made mothers. English poet Alfred Tennyson wrote, if I had a flower for every time I thought of you, I could walk through my garden forever. Actor Michael J. Fox said, family is not an important thing, it's everything. From the Indian author Amit Kalantri, a mother is your first friend, your best friend, your forever friend. English satirist William Makepeace Thackeray offered, quote, mother is the name for God in the lips and hearts of little children. And the 19th century French novelist and playwright Honoré de Balzac wrote, the heart of a mother is a deep abyss at the bottom of which you will always find forgiveness. For Nicole Murray, I'm Gordon Deal. 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
22: Here's your News Talk 1310 KNOX forecast. A freeze warning continues. Ample sunshine expected today with daytime highs approaching 54. Northerly winds 8 to 15 miles per hour. Clear skies again tonight, lows around 33. Daytime highs approaching 67. Tomorrow, sunshine mixed with clouds at times. I'm meteorologist Jennifer Wojcicki on News Talk 1310 KNOX. Currently, it's 30 degrees.
23: Welcome to Awake to Righteousness, a ministry of Harvest Baptist Church in Larimore, North Dakota. 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And now, here are your hosts, Aaron Custer and Josh Fryman.
24: Welcome back to another edition of Awake to Righteousness. Happy to be with you. And it's going to be a good show today. I can feel it. I can feel it in my bones.
25: Absolutely. I'm excited about it. And it is good to be back. Just the two of us today.
24: I'm not going to do it. I almost did it. I decided not to do it.
25: We've done it before.
24: Yeah, it's tired. Yeah. I don't want to continue to do
25: gotta
24: that.
25: Keep it fresh and new.
24: That's right, man.
25: Come up with a different song to sing.
24: Exactly. Yeah.
25: Yeah.
24: So no, all I was going to say was I can feel it in my bones. So it's either going to be a good show or a storm system is moving in.
25: Well, I think there's a song that talks about feeling it in your bones too. We could try that.
24: Oh, really?
25: There might be.
24: Go ahead.
25: Yeah. No, I see now you put me on the spot. I'd have to think about it for a minute.
24: Yeah. Well, one of us is a good singer and it isn't me. So, but yeah, it's good to be back. Last week we had interviewed Pastor Sparks and that went really well. Thankful for his work for our church. And I'd encourage you to go on our church website or our app and listen to those messages. They were very helpful. And one of the things he did for us the last night he was here was do a lecture on the campus at UND. And he did a lecture on explaining Christianity. And he was there as a guest of the campus ministry, student organization, Bible Campus Ministry, BCM, as we affectionately call it, which meets typically on Tuesdays. And we just finished up our last class this week.
25: Of the year, yep.
24: Yeah, it's finals week coming up. And so no more BCM this semester, although those still be some get-togethers and things like that. But so we wanted to talk today on this episode, maybe a little recap of his lecture, but then also the benefit of having a presence on campus.
25: Yeah, no, it really is important, not for a church necessarily, although it can certainly benefit a church to have a presence at a university or at a college on a college campus, because there certainly can be people that could come to church based on it. But that's not the reason that we do it or right. We have it. It's not about trying to recruit people. It's really, I think, a very important method of outreach.
24: Yeah.
25: You know, and just like we would say a church should have a presence in the community, people should be willing to witness and to be a testimony of Christ in the community. Salt and light. We talk about that all the time. I think college campus ministry of some sort is exactly that. Mm-hmm. It's like in some ways you couldn't define it more accurately than that. And so the fact that we have BCM, the fact that BCM in one form or another has been around now for about 30 years, I think. Mm-hmm. Scott Kuzel, who is a missionary we support, he's been on this show a couple of times. I was with him just on the show on Easter, I think it was a few weeks ago. He was actually the one who originally started Baptist Campus Ministries about 30 years ago. And since that time, it's become Bible Campus Ministries, which doesn't change what we're saying any at all. But
24: yeah, right.
25: But yeah, it's, and he actually, I just happened to be there last night when we had our last meeting of the semester. But
24: yeah, I'm glad you brought that up. It was special to have him there, you know, kind of this founder and then still seeing it going after 30 years. That was special. And yeah, we are Baptist, and so it's what we believe. We believe the Bible teaches doctrine that aligns with Baptist teaching. But on a campus ministry, we didn't want it to look like it was, hey, if you're Baptist, you can come to this,
25: right? Right.
24: Nor that it's something promoting just being Baptist. It's the Bible,
25: exactly.
24: That's what we wanted to be key. So
25: yeah, as important as being a Baptist is. Mm-hmm. Believing the Bible is more important than that.
24: Yeah. Yeah. We should start there.
25: Yes.
24: Yeah. Let's start there. So,
25: yes.
24: Which is actually one of the things that, Sparks dealt with on his lecture. So the purpose of that was, you know, there's culture wars, there's political, pressures, there's politicians using the Bible as a prop. There's, you know, claiming this, that. And so we wanted to bring some clarity to it. He is a professor of ethics and moral philosophy at a university in Indiana, and we thought it would be good. So he went there, and I'd like to just work through his misconceptions about Christianity real quick, because I thought that was really good.
25: Yeah, let's do that, and then we'll get maybe into a little bit of what you covered last night at the lesson, if we have time. But
24: yeah,
25: I also have a couple of thoughts as far as practical aspects of the ministry. So yeah, let's dive in.
24: Okay. So, yeah, he's giving a lecture. He said these are common misconceptions about Christianity. So before he's going to explain what Christianity is, he wanted to make some clarifications about what it is not. And he said, okay, so misconceptions about Christianity, especially on a university campus. Number one, Christians are just Republicans. And he reminded everyone that Christianity predates the United States by almost 2,000 years.
25: Yeah, exactly. You know?
24: So it's never been the property of a political party. There are genuine Christians in Africa, Asia, Latin America, with no meaningful connection to American politics whatsoever. So that's not true.
25: Right.
24: Number two, Christianity is anti-science. And he reminded us that the founders of modern genetics, astronomy, and the scientific method itself were all largely devout Christians. And he said faith and scientific inquiry have historically coexisted and, here's the key, flourished together. There is no conflict between science and scripture. And he gave a couple examples of that, which, you know, are easy to find. We won't spend time on that. But I thought this was something that was really, at first, when he said it, I thought, okay, let me hear this out. But he was right. The third misconception is that Christians are anti-gay people. And he said that's the misconception. He goes, but we're actually pro something.
25: Yes.
24: We're not anti-gay. We're pro something. So he said, while Christians hold a traditional biblical sexual ethic, reducing Christianity to its prohibitions misrepresents it entirely. End quote. I love that quote.
25: That's really good.
24: Reducing Christianity to just prohibitions misrepresents it entirely. Historic Christianity is fundamentally for human dignity, redemption, and love of neighbor, including neighbors with whom it disagrees. And that was not something else he said.
25: Yep.
24: Number four, Christianity is a Western white religion. He said Christianity was born in the Middle East.
25: Right.
24: Amen. Spread first through North Africa and Asia, and today its fastest growth is in the Southern Hemisphere. The majority of the world's Christians are likely non-white and non-Western. So that's just simply not true. Yeah. Mm-hmm. That Christianity is Western white is not true is what I mean. Another misconception, Christianity just wants to impose their beliefs on everyone. And I thought this was really helpful. The Christian mandate is to persuade, not coerce, but it is to persuade.
25: Mm-hmm.
24: The Great Commission calls us to proclamation and witness, not legislation. Christians, like anyone else in a pluralistic society, bring their convictions into the public square. This is not unique to Christianity. And if you don't believe that, watch the news. There are people with placards and signs and all in the public square trying to persuade what they believe.
25: Right.
24: And he just said Christians are allowed to be right along the rest of them. But it's not coercion. I'm not going to go through all these for time's sake,
25: sure.
24: But one of them, another one that was really good was Christians are uneducated or anti-intellectual. And he said, quote, the university itself is a Christian invention.
25: True.
24: Oxford, Cambridge, Harvard, Yale, all founded by Christians for explicitly Christian purposes. Christianity has produced some of history's greatest thinkers, philosophers, and writers. Anti-intellectualism exists in some Christian communities, but it is not native to the tradition, end quote. So
25: yeah,
24: just what was that? I think six
25: sure.
24: Misconceptions about Christianity. I thought was pretty good.
25: It was good. And there were five. He did also talk about the five. I thought this was an interesting thing. It's very, very true, I believe. Five organizations or what's the word, basically catalysts that create culture. Do you have that?
24: Oh, yeah.
25: Do you have that in front of you there? There were five things.
24: Yes, I do. Actually, that was really good. That was a really good point, too. I'm glad you brought that up.
25: They create
24: let me pull it
25: and
24: up
25: or affect influence culture.
24: Mm.
25: And I thought that was an interesting business was one of them. I want to make sure I could probably come up with them.
24: Yeah. But. So here's what he said. Oh, go ahead. Sorry.
25: No. Go ahead. Take it away.
24: All right. Five institutions that shape culture.
25: There you go.
24: Number one, education, entertainment, media,
0: government, and business.
25: And business.
0: Yeah.
25: Yep.
0: So education, and he was saying that on the campus of university, like, we're for it.
25: Right.
0: You know, but you have to be careful with what kind of education.
25: Absolutely.
0: And then it was, of course, just the same with entertainment. He brought up news, movies, music, all that.
25: Well, entertainment and media, yeah. Right? Like, yeah. And we have those two things very, very much right in the palm of our hand and in our phone. And that is, those are two things that have a huge influence on the culture of our country.
0: Speaking of in the palm of our hands, there's a guy I follow on social media, speaking of media, and you know, it's good or bad, but there's a guy named Todd Friel. He says something called Wretched Radio.
25: Okay.
0: And they were discussing how detrimental screens are to young people. And there's this guy, he walks into his son's bedroom and he's like, "Hey buddy." He's like, "Hope you have a good night. We'll see you in the morning." He's okay. He goes, "And hey, just so you know, there's a box over there, and in it there's all sorts of debauchery and immorality and nudity and all of this. And then also those girls over there in the corner." And then you like see in the bedroom, there's like cheerleaders. He's like, "They're going to be really nasty and mean and unkind." And you know, and then over here, there's all sorts, and it was like anything you could find on a smartphone.
25: Sure. Right?
0: And then it was at the end, he goes, "And that guy in the corner, he's a Russian, like a Russian hacker." And he goes, "I just need your password." And the kid's like, "What?" And he goes, "I'm Amazon customer service." You know, sure. So it was a little humorous there, but it's true though.
25: It is.
0: Like, you know, there's so much access to the world. There's so much access to things. Back to your point about how he was using it, it shapes culture because it shapes people.
25: Correct.
0: So this is a powerful tool that can shape our kids' minds, you know, so yes. Media.
25: Absolutely. Well, I wanted to also mention, as we had, I kind of did at the beginning, the importance of a campus presence. Let's talk about a couple misconceptions about a campus ministry.
0: Okay, take it away.
25: And nothing super deep here. But number one, you don't have to be a student to go to the meeting.
0: That's true. That's right.
25: You don't have to be a student.
0: Yeah.
25: And number two, closely related to that, you don't have to be young to go to a meeting.
0: Yeah.
25: You know, just actually last night, you know, there was a lady that was at the meeting who was probably, I would say, well past middle age.
0: Yeah.
25: And she, I think, is taking some classes at UND.
0: Yeah. But, she's law classes.
25: But still, even if she wasn't, she would be welcome to come to the meeting.
0: Yeah.
25: And so I think that, you know, and then I also was there, and I wasn't speaking or anything. But even in analyzing my own mindset on it, Melissa, my wife, was like, "Are you going to go to the meeting?" And I'm like, "Oh, I guess I wasn't planning on it." And she's like, "Well, you know, Elena's going to go, and I mean, my kids, Elena and Ellery, a friend of ours, and Timmy." And she's like, "They were going to go." And I'm like, "Oh, okay, well, I'll go. I'll take them with me." And my kids are not old enough to be at UND at college, but they were there. I mean, they're not elementary age. They're teenagers.
0: Yeah.
25: And they were there. And I think they benefited from being there. And, you know, you talk about the importance of keeping a campus ministry viable. You have enough people in it to be able to have it as a student organization, a real presence. It's not just people wandering around, random people wandering around campus. It's an actual student organization. I think that's important.
0: Yeah.
25: And so how do you do that? How do you keep it viable, keep people in it, and then also have people that are moving into it and all of this is not just about necessarily getting people that are already at UND. It's about people that are growing up through their teenage years and are looking at, well, I may go to college. Where am I going to go to college? If I do go to college, I'll be a part of this, and they can go. And I think they should go. Yes. You know what I mean? I think that it's something that is a misconception to think that you have to be a student or you have to be between the ages of 18 and 22.
0: Right.
25: To go there, you know, it's not, that's not the case. And so at the same time as we probably don't want a third of the church membership showing up,
0: right. Yeah.
25: You know, like that would be,
0: it's primarily geared, towards that age group. Yeah.
25: Yes.
0: But doesn't, you don't have to be in it.
25: You don't have to be. And I think it can be encouraging to, for a visitor from the church or someone maybe that has a child or a nephew or a niece that is in that sort of age group that bring them along with them and just check it out. I think that would be really good.
0: Yeah. I mean, we require students to sponsor it. Like you have to have students because it is a student organization, but anyone can show up to it. And I don't know, I'm 47 years old and I love being on campus. I just think it's a great thing. It's encouraging. There are so many, misconceptions about the university, you know, like not UND specifically, but in general, the university. I think media has done a disservice to that, you know, and there's real people there. There's real students there. You know, there's young people who are asking questions about life. And I think it's such a great opportunity to be present and offer them something as an option on a weeknight. Hey, let's discuss what the Bible says. And it's not a church service. You know, it's a this discussion sometimes, and they have great questions, you know? And so, but I enjoy it. I would like to, you know, I'd like to see more people involved to where we have other people teaching, you know, but, it's good.
25: I encourage people, whether they're church members or people that have visited or whatever, but, and even specifically single people, you know, to come. Mm-hmm. To come to a meeting and maybe even a married person in the church that is curious about it.
0: Well, I mean, we have two UND students getting married this month. And, so you never know what could happen if you're single.
25: Yeah.
0: I mean, hey, you never know.
25: This is true.
0: I mean, I'm not saying that's why necessarily, but you know,
25: but
0: it's like Spark's last message. You never know.
25: That's it. Exactly.
0: Yeah, you never know.
25: Very good. So yes, that was my little plug for the campus. And once again, maybe somebody's listening that isn't local. Hopefully somebody's listening that's not local, but I encourage, you to, you know, think about that. Think about the potential of a campus ministry, a campus presence, and what can you do? We know it comes down to what each individual person is able to do and has a burden to do.
0: Yeah. We are required, not required, but we're commissioned. Like, and we desire it too. It's not like we're doing it reluctantly. We want to get the truth out.
25: Amen.
0: You know, we love talking about Christ. We love talking about the scriptures, and it's another avenue to do that. And, I do want to say this publicly. I'm grateful that UND did allow us. We reserve the social stairs, which is this larger area in the Union Hall. And hey, it's your microphone. You can say what you want. And we did. Sparks did a great job.
25: Yep.
0: But I appreciate the willingness to allow that kind of conversation to take place in a public forum.
25: Yep. So, amen. Amen. Well, do you want to talk a little bit about your lesson last night? I think it had some good points specifically regarding studying.
0: Yeah.
25: Studying and
0: sure. Yeah. We can do that. Aspects. So the burden was, so we're ending the semester and I wanted to remind them that learning about the Bible isn't merely to learn about the Bible. The whole point is to do something with what you heard. So we started in the book of James and, James 1:22, be doers of the word, not hearers only. And so I reminded them that's the whole burden of this class is just to not equip you with information, but to equip you with knowledge that you can apply it. I didn't say this last night, but, this is true for every time we read the scriptures. If you're not careful, you can be ever learning, but never getting to the knowledge of the truth. You don't want to just amass information in your Christian life. You want wisdom, and wisdom is when you apply what you know. You know, that's wisdom. So
25: amen.
0: That's what we desired for them. So I gave them 10 ways to help study their Bible that specifically relate to application. All right. So by this time, we've already discussed interpretation. How do you interpret the text? How do I know if it's allegorical? How do I know if it's historical? How do I know if it's instructive? And then there's ways that you can do that. We went over all that. And then, but this list is specifically, okay, how can I apply this to my life? Which is the whole point. And so the first one is, well, is there a command here to obey? So as you read your Bible, as you read the text, right, the chapter, whatever it is there a command here to obey? And that's an important one. Secondly, is there an example to follow? So a lot of times you read a biographical narrative and
24: You know, you can find a good example to follow, or you can find a bad example to avoid, you know.
25: Right.
24: The third, and I'd encourage people to write this down. Maybe we should figure out a way to do show notes. We could put this in show notes.
25: There you go.
24: I don't know. Is there a sin to avoid or to confess? So remember, it's a moral book, the Bible.
25: Amen.
24: Right? It speaks about our character, our morality, sin, righteousness, judgment, and all this. And so it's not just there to pat us on the back and tell us how good we are. Sometimes we need to have sin revealed. And so a lot of times we like to read the Bible, and when we come across sin, we think of other people.
25: Yeah.
24: Oh man, I wish so-and-so could read that. But you know, is there something here for me? And that was the kind of the point, is that all this is personal.
25: Right.
24: About me, not about others. And the fourth question is a good follow-up to the third question, because if there is a sin for me to confess, then the fourth question is very encouraging. And that is there a promise to claim?
25: Amen.
24: And specifically with the subject of forgiveness, there is, we are forgiven. And then, but we can't walk through life just doing what we want. Right. The fifth question is there a condition for me to meet? Is there a condition to be met?
25: Yeah. Something that you mentioned about the claiming a promise is when we claim promises, that is a vehicle that causes us to be humble.
24: Mm-hmm.
25: And that was something that really struck me. You know, we know that we're sin. Like if we've admitted that there's a sin to avoid or confess, then that should humble us. But we also, it continues the process of humility by saying, I can't do this by myself.
24: Amen.
25: I can't do this. I need to, you know, I'm claiming this promise, Lord.
24: Yeah.
25: I'm relying on you.
24: I need someone else to keep their word,
25: right,
24: in order for me to be okay.
25: Yep.
24: And yeah, that's a good, I think it's a good thought. You know, yep. It's used by the Lord to keep us humble. So do we have time, or should we do the other five next time?
25: We still have a couple minutes.
24: Okay. So then is there a prayer to pray? I love this one because you find more prayers than you realize when you are conscious.
25: Isn't that the truth?
24: You know, so when you see all of a sudden the pronoun change to you, mm-hmm, or thou, and you're always talking to the Lord here. Oh, it's prayer, you know? So I think it's beautiful. This is something that would be, the illustration we used was of course David, but also Hannah.
25: Yep.
24: You know, Hannah's prayer. So,
25: yep. That's good.
24: The seventh question, number seven here on our notes, is there an error to mark? Now this is important because it isn't in the Bible. We know the Bible is true. The Bible's our authority. It's our standard. You don't look at a tape measure to find an error. You use a tape measure to make sure that you're not making one, right? That's how we use the Bible, right? We use the Bible to make sure that we're not making errors. So is there an error to mark? This is important. It's a little bit problematic sometimes because it sounds arrogant, but you know, unfortunately, because of sin and false religion, there are things that have to be marked. There, you know, people have to be called out, and false religion has to be mentioned. So, the illustration I used was Jehovah's Witnesses and LDS, Latter-day Saints, Mormons talk about Jesus all the time, but they're wrong about who he is.
25: Yep.
24: And so, you have to be really careful what you accept as truth. So, is there an error to mark? Number eight, is there a challenge to face? Meaning, okay, do I have to make an apology? Is this something that I should do? Is there a

0: Right. And then lastly, is there a principle to apply? And this one I'm going to spend a little bit of time on. I think I can a little bit here.
1: Got a few seconds.
0: Okay. Well, this is important because you can look at a verse and see what it means, right? That's what it says, the application, the interpretation. But it's okay to draw principles from it.
1: Amen.
0: Right. There's something here that's taught. And the illustration we looked at last night was Deuteronomy says, you don't muzzle the ox that treads out the corn, right? So what does that mean? It means you don't muzzle the ox that treads out the corn. Yeah. That's what it means. I mean, you feed the animal that you want to work. And then I kind of said, joking around, Paul uses this two times in the New Testament, but he isn't teaching how to take care of your farm animal. He's actually saying, applying it to the ministry. Like, hey, listen, if there's a guy that's working, specifically about a pastor, then, you know, it's okay to pay him, right? Because right. So there's a principle there. And I said, you know, all things considered, maybe cattle isn't what I want to be compared to all the time, you know.
1: Exactly.
0: But so anyway, yeah, those are some good questions
1: very
0: to
1: good.
0: Ask.
1: Yep,
0: yeah.
1: Very good. And we are out of time. But the good news is if there's a listener listening live, they can always go to the podcast, rewind it, write these things down, and use them in your study. I think it's a really good thing. So welcome to Awake to Righteousness. That's what we did at the beginning. Thanks for being with us today on Awake to Righteousness.
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0: Dear people loved by God, welcome to Behold His Glory. The following is a recent sermon recorded live at Trinity Free Lutheran Church. 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
1: The Gospel lesson for the fifth Sunday of Easter comes from the Gospel according to John, chapter 14, verses 1 through 14. It's on page 1070 of the Pew Bible. And in this Gospel, Jesus offers hope to his disciples before his violent death. Please stand now as you're able for the Gospel from John 14, beginning at verse 1, we read in Jesus' name. Let not your hearts be troubled. Believe in God, believe also in me. In my Father's house are many rooms. If it were not so, would I have told you that I go to prepare a place for you? And if I go and prepare a place for you, I will come again and will take you to myself, that where I am, you may be also. And you know the way to where I am going. Thomas said to him, Lord, we do not know where you are going. How can we know the way? Jesus said to him, I am the way and the truth and the life. No one comes to the Father except through me. If you had known me, you would have known my Father also. From now on, you do know him and have seen him. Philip said to him, Lord, show us the Father, and it is enough for us. Jesus said to him, Have I been with you so long, and you still do not know me, Philip? Whoever has seen me has seen the Father. How can you say, Show us the Father? Do you not believe that I am in the Father, and the Father is in me? The words that I say to you, I do not speak on my own authority, but the Father who dwells in me does his works. Believe me that I am in the Father, and the Father is in me. Or else believe on account of the works themselves. Truly, truly, I say to you, whoever believes in me will also do the works that I do, and greater works than these will he do, because I am going to the Father. Whatever you ask in my name, this I will do, that the Father may be glorified in the Son. If you ask me anything in my name, I will do it. Blessed Lord, you have caused all holy scriptures to be written for our learning. Grant that we may so hear them, read, mark, learn, and inwardly digest them, that by patience and comfort of your holy word, we may embrace and ever hold fast the blessed hope of everlasting life. Through Jesus Christ, our Lord. Amen. You may be seated. Alleluia. Christ is risen. He is risen indeed. Alleluia. This reading occurs on the night before Jesus' crucifixion. Seems like we say that a lot. Why is that? It's because a disproportionate amount of the Gospels is set during Holy Week, and especially the night before Jesus' crucifixion, the day of his crucifixion and the day of his resurrection. What does it mean if we have four biographies of a man and so much of the biographical information is focused on just 3 days? What does that mean? It means, of course, that those 3 days are central to his existence. Even the earlier parts of the Gospels, in many ways, are looking forward to those 3 days. Those 3 days are the purpose for which Jesus came to earth. Any conception of Jesus, if it wishes to correspond to the truth, will recognize those 3 days as the core of his mission. Jesus of Nazareth is the Christ and the Son of God. He was crucified for our sins, buried, and rose again on the third day. We really cannot and should not entertain a conception of Jesus that prioritizes something else. Social and political movements try to hijack Jesus because of his popularity and use him for their purposes. And they might conceive of Jesus as an example, as a model of love. And this kind of sounds good, right? But they often diminish Jesus to a mere man instead of the Son of God. And they might even distort love and try to pin it on Jesus. Now, Jesus, he can, of course, be a good model of love for us if we are able to distinguish between the way that God loves us and the way God commands us to love, because there is sometimes a difference, and we see both in Jesus. But the purpose of Jesus coming was really not to teach us how to love. Moses came to teach us how to love. Jesus came because we did not listen to Moses. Another model of love is not what we need. We need a Savior. We do not need Jesus to show us the way, because we cannot follow it. We need him to be the way. And so on the night before his crucifixion, Jesus was preparing his disciples for his departure. Throughout this section of John, beginning at chapter 13, going up into chapter 17, Jesus speaks several times about his departure. And in a few of those places, if we read them without considering the whole context of this section, we might wonder if he's talking about his crucifixion or his ascension, because he speaks, as he does here, of going to the Father who is in heaven. But Jesus is not speaking of his ascension. He speaks of his crucifixion here. How do we know this? The section opens in chapter 13, where John says, Jesus knew that his hour had come to depart out of this world to the Father. And that hour before him is clearly his crucifixion. And furthermore, Jesus says that the disciples will be sorrowful over his departure. He says that multiple times in chapter 16. But when Jesus ascends into heaven 40 days after his resurrection, they are not sorrowful at all. They rejoice to see him ascend into heaven. But there is sorrow in their hearts when Jesus dies, not when they see him ascend. And so when Jesus speaks here of going to prepare a place for his disciples, he means that he will go to the Father by way of the cross. The blood he shed prepares our place in heaven. It is not a matter of Jesus going and building rooms in his Father's house. It's not like he's getting heaven ready for us. Heaven does not need to be changed. It's already perfect. We need to be changed. And so he shed his blood on the cross in order to reconcile us to God. It's a priestly function. It fulfills what the high priest did once a year on the Day of Atonement. By sacrificing a bull and a goat outside the tabernacle and then carrying that blood into the Holy of Holies, presenting it there before the Lord, sprinkling it on the Ark of the Covenant. Jesus is both priest and victim. The letter to the Hebrews talks about this, how Jesus sacrificed himself on earth. That's like the priest making these sacrifices outside of the tabernacle. But then Jesus goes into heaven, into the true tabernacle, before God the Father to present his blood there as the atonement for our sins. And so Jesus says, in order to prepare his disciples for this, "Let not your hearts be troubled. Believe in God, believe also in me." The word believe has multiple aspects to it. We can recognize three basic aspects of the word believe or of faith. It means to know the truth of God, to confess it to be true, and to trust in the true God. Here the emphasis is on trust. Jesus is not merely commanding his disciples to acknowledge the Father as God and him as the Son of God. That's good. That's necessary, of course. But beyond merely knowing this truth, they can and should trust it. And so Jesus tells them to trust the Father and to trust him. The next few days of their lives will be filled with sorrow, unimaginable sorrow. They will witness their Lord being arrested, tried, beaten, killed, and laid in a tomb. Thursday night, Friday, and Saturday will be nothing but sorrow for Jesus' disciples. But Jesus tells them to trust, because he and his Father have a purpose for this. And so he says, "Let not your hearts be troubled." They will be troubled by the death of Jesus, but they should not be. Our hearts become troubled by many things in life. And if we entertain those troubles, anxiety increases. Set your minds on the promises of Jesus. He went to the cross to prepare a place for you in his Father's house, and he will come again to take you to himself. Adopt this eternal perspective. Every care of this life will vanish and seem like nothing when it is gone. the promises of Jesus will stand and be fulfilled. Then Jesus said to his disciples, "And you know the way to where I am going." This feels like a setup, doesn't it? It's true, the disciples, they do know the way, but they don't know that they know the way. This would be like if you said to a friend, "Meet me for lunch tomorrow. You know how to get there." Your friend would say, "Maybe, but you know, you forgot to tell me where we're going." It's a setup. Jesus wants someone to ask about this. Thomas bites and says, "Lord, we do not know where you are going. How can we know the way?" Now, as a little aside here, there's a simple little observation that we can make from the mere fact that Jesus welcomes and elicits this question. And the same observation can be made in many other texts. And it's this simple observation. Jesus is open for questions. We often have questions for God, right? We do. We wonder about the who, what, when, where, how. And this is often the biggest one that troubles our minds. Why? Why this? Why that? I mean, we're still like three-year-olds asking why to God all the time. God welcomes our questions. He calls us to put aside our doubting, but that does not mean suppressing our questions. Asking questions in a way that seeks truth often helps to put aside our doubting. I recently listened to an interview with Larry Sanger talking about this. He's a philosopher. He's also the co-founder of Wikipedia. So that's what he's famous for. But a lot of people, they have this same experience, but he told his publicly, so I'll use his story. He grew up Christian and only recently returned to the faith a few years ago. He even grew up Lutheran, but his family stopped attending when his parents divorced. And as a teenager, he still had questions about God, typical questions that thinking people have, questions about theology, epistemology, that is, how do we even know things, apologetics, the problem of evil. And what he did was he reached out to a random pastor, just like looked him up in the phone book, picked out a random one, called him. But this pastor wasn't really interested in helping him. He maybe gave him a book recommendation, but he didn't seem to appreciate his questions and just brushed him off. Now, what happens then? If a pastor cannot give much of an answer to the deep questions of life, faith, and God, a person's going to assume that there must not be very much to it, that is, to Christianity. And a lot of people have this same experience. It might be the smart kid in youth group, the one who reads her Bible, so she might be smarter than the youth leader even. Probably not here, because ours is pretty smart. But she's the one who's not just there for a good time. She's actually searching for truth. But her parents, her youth leader, her pastor might feel threatened by the big questions and say to her, "Don't worry about such things. Just have faith." That answer will push her farther away from the true faith, because it feels like a cheap escape, and it kind of is. It makes it seem like the Christian faith really doesn't have any answers to life's big questions, and that is totally false. Now, a Christian may fumble in trying to answer a question, but God welcomes our questions when we are sincerely seeking the truth. And all those in authority, whether it's pastors, Sunday school teachers, parents, youth leaders, whoever it is, should welcome such questions. We might not always be able to answer them, but we should welcome them. And when we can't answer them, we should try to figure out how to answer them. Because a child's search for truth should be rewarded with the truth. And that's what Jesus does over and over again. Here he does it for Thomas. He welcomes and answers Thomas's question. And he answers it in a surprising way. He says, "I am the way and the truth and the life." Now remember, Thomas thought that he did not know the way because he was thinking about it wrongly. He thought Jesus meant something that they must do, a path or a journey they must follow. Kind of like how an app or a friend might give you directions of how to get from one place or to another. So we expect the Bible to give us directions on how to get to heaven. Not in the sense of a literal roadmap or space map, I guess, but instructions on how to please God so that we can earn a place in the Father's house. We feel that if we keep God's commandments well enough, we will earn a passing grade at the judgment day. But this is the wrong way of thinking. You see, when we ask questions, we also must be prepared to change our way of thinking. And so Jesus changes their way of thinking. The way to the Father is not obedience to the commandments. That would be a way if we were capable of perfection, but we are not. We break the commandments. God's commandments are still good, and we should follow them. In fact, living by faith means, in part, that we keep God's commandments. We trust that God's commandments are good for us, even when the world or our hearts disagree. And when we feel like we have a better idea, we trust that He will protect us when we obey His commandments. You see, faith and works are not opposed to one another at all, but works flow out of faith. But those works do not make us acceptable to God. They are not our way to the Father. Jesus is the way. It is not that He teaches us the way. He does not show us the way. He does not lead us on the way. All of that would require us to do the actual work of getting to the Father. No, it is very different. Jesus is the way. And this reveals that Jesus knew what He was talking about when He said to His disciples, "And you know the way to where I am going." They did not think so, but Jesus knew that they did because they know Him. Jesus is the way. He opened heaven for you by sacrificing Himself on the cross to atone for your sin. And Jesus answered Thomas even more than he asked. He gives him two bonus answers. He is also the truth and the life. The next day, as Jesus stood trial, perhaps you remember Pilate's famous question, "What is truth?" How do we answer that? What is truth? You know, it's kind of hard to answer that question without using the word true, but we'll give it a shot. What is truth? From the view of creation, truth is that which corresponds to reality. A couple examples. Today is May 3rd. Water freezes at 32 degrees Fahrenheit. 2 + 2 = 4. That which corresponds to reality is truth. But there's more than that. Man has a sense, and rightly so, that truth comes from somewhere. Like everything else, it does not exist by itself, but it must come from somewhere. We see this in believers and unbelievers. When man turns away from God, what does he do? He begins to think that he is the source of truth. He does not cling anymore to an objective truth outside of himself. He does not even cling to the obvious truths revealed in nature, because without a God, those truths aren't grounded in anything. He understands intuitively that truth comes from somewhere. And so when a person rejects God, he supposes that he then has the authority to determine what is right and wrong. When a whole society rejects God, they suppose that human rights can be defined, redefined, given, taken away by government. We even think that we can choose our own identity. We make ourselves out to be gods, and then it inevitably follows that we become the supposed source of truth. We actually act like we can make it up, because we know that truth has to come from somewhere. Now, all this really proves is that man knows truth does not exist on its own, but it flows from God, whoever that is. From the view of creation, truth is that which corresponds to reality, and this is true. But from the view of heaven, what is it? Truth is everything that flows from the true God. And so Jesus, coming from the true God, the only Son who is sent by the Father, He is truth. More than simply saying He is true, He is truth. Now, this is more than philosophical. I apologize, sort of, being kind of philosophical with you. This is revelatory. As the truth, Jesus reveals the Father to us. And so He says to Philip a few verses later, "Whoever has seen Me has seen the Father." We learn that the Father is graciously disposed toward us. We learn that He forgives, He loves, He protects. The truth of the Father is revealed in the Son. And finally, Jesus is the life. We think that we are alive, and in a sense we are, sort of, because God breathed life into man. But because of the corruption of sin, we are really more dead than alive, especially before we have faith in Christ. But since we know nothing other than this life, we think this is life. It's not. Jesus is the life. Life comes from him, and we live in him now, partially now, fully to come. Life comes from him, and we live in him. His sacrificial death on the cross atoned for sins, and so death lost its sting, and he rose triumphantly over the grave. Now he lives with perfect life to give. Jesus is the way, the truth, and the life. And with these three words, he teaches us about heaven, the new creation. He is the way to the Father. He went to the Father by way of the cross to present his holy and precious blood as the atonement for all sin. This makes heaven a place for you. Jesus reveals truth. He is the truth, and through him we know truth. And we will live in the power of his resurrection forever. He is the only man who is fully alive right now. He gives us life in himself so that we live now, even in the midst of death. And when he comes again, he will raise you from the dead. And you who trust in him will live forever perfectly as he lives now. He is the way and the truth and the life. Amen. And may the peace of God, which passes all understanding, guard your hearts and minds in Christ Jesus. Amen.
0: 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May the peace of Christ be with you all.

0: it's clean employees, we're going to go to another. I'll bet they go to people who supply those employees and say, if you're not going to give us clean employees that we can put on our cruise ships with small children, then we're not going to use you anymore. So find a way to do the background checks. And Nikki, maybe there's somebody smarter than me who can say, here's a way to do it.
1: I would hope so. Yeah, I would hope there's a way to do it because, you know, I have a stepson and I have a granddaughter. And after listening to what happened, I would never take my granddaughter on a Disney cruise.
0: I think that's the way all of us
2: have. The Lars Larson Show. 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
7: ABC News, I'm Brian Clark. The 17 Americans on board the Dutch ship experiencing a hantavirus cluster will not be subject to a mandatory quarantine when they return to the U.S. As these passengers disembark in Spain's Canary Islands, a Spanish health spokesman tells ABC that's not best practice. As for the risk, ABC medical correspondent Dr. Darian Sutton says it's still low.
8: When you look at the rate or efficiency of this virus getting from one person to another compared to COVID or the flu, it requires prolonged contact. The reason why we're seeing it on a boat is because cruise ships and boats provide that opportunity. There's close contact that creates this opportunity. We do not normally see this in the community. That is why this is graded as a low risk.
7: The U.S. waiting for a response from Iran to its latest proposal to end the war that would include a 30-day period where the Strait of Hormuz would be open. Coast Guard investigators in Florida looking for clues as to the cause of a boat explosion that injured more than a dozen people at a popular sandbar. This is ABC News. 8 children killed in last month's mass shooting in Louisiana were remembered Saturday at a funeral in Shreveport. The children aged 3 to 11 were killed by their father, who carried out the shooting before he was killed. Police are still investigating, saying they aren't sure if he killed himself or was struck by officers. Baseball this morning, Hall of Fame manager Bobby Cox, who died at 84. He was best known for the 15 consecutive division titles that he led the Atlanta Braves to. Large-scale baby shower, one way to celebrate moms this Mother's Day weekend in South Texas, says ABC's Mo Rader in Houston.
9: The main idea behind this was to set up mothers and moms to be with success by providing them with support and knowledge about pregnancy and early motherhood. It also is a way military spouses network with each other. We spoke with one military family who talked about their appreciation for the Red Cross while they had to tend to a sick family member.
10: Just having the Red Cross help us throughout that time, it was immaculate.
7: I'm Brian Clark, ABC News.
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13: Good morning and welcome to Scripture Matters, a teaching ministry of Living Faith Free Lutheran Church in Larimore, North Dakota. Thank you for joining us as Pastor David Johnson shares the powerful and transforming principles from God's inerrant word, the Bible. We believe that the problems we see in our families, our churches, and our culture have a solution. We trust that you will find today's message inspirational.
14: Confirmation is an opportunity, as the word implies, for these five to confirm their faith. It is not a rite of passage, although there are some things attached to confirmation. It is not just a tradition. It is an opportunity for these five souls to stand before you as if standing before Christ and saying, I believe this. Now, for some of you, you may recognize some of the questions I'm going to ask them in a little bit as being really similar to the questions I would ask a parent at baptism. Because this is, if it hasn't already happened, and I've had conversations with all of them, this is an opportunity to say, what my parents began, I affirm. This is mine. It's not just something that Mom and Dad or Grandma and Grandpa hold important or have valued, but I own it. This is mine. I've explained it this way, that we in our tradition, we practice infant baptism as one of the things that we celebrate. In baptism, that child receives, because of water and the word, the combination, receives the grace of God. That's why we call it a means of grace. But as that child grows, they need to own it. It's not some rubber stamp that lets them live as they please. We do believe that faith is planted in that little child, in that infant. But as they grow and learn and mature and they experience God for themselves, there comes a point where they need to own it. And we've kind of built that into our practice. That's what confirmation is. An opportunity to say, I own this. I'll give you an example. When I was in confirmation, my dad's a pastor, many of you know, and so we had class together. I had like 25 students along. But he practiced individual confirmation. So when I actually had my confirmation day, I only had a couple of people with me. That was the day we were going to be confirmed. But I remember my dad asking questions. They were very pointed questions. Do you push away these influences? Yes. Do you accept these things? Are these yours? And I remember so clearly, in my mind, there was a line in the sand. And I knew if I stepped over that line, there was no going back. I was making a promise that the rest of my life would be different. No longer was I riding on the coattails of somebody else. This was my journey now. And I couldn't turn back. Now, I don't know what your experience was like. I don't know if there's been a time in your life where you've said, it's from here to wherever, God, we're walking together. But I hope that has come. I hope it's more than just a tradition. I'm hoping it's more than just a rite of passage. Well, I'm this old, I'm in this class, so I have to take this class, and now we're going to get up. I hope it means more than that. Or meant more than that to you. And that's been my prayer for these five. The word in the Bible is abide. We've lived together. we've walked together. If I were to use the term multitasking, do you know what I mean? Doing more than one thing at once. Okay, moms are really good at this. I remember watching Vicky cook dinner and wash clothes and whatever at the same time. Multitasking, something some people have difficulty doing. But I'm going to use that term in reference to prayer. When I was a youth pastor years and years ago, in Bensonville, Illinois, I had a senior pastor who would occasionally forget announcements. But I knew that he forgot the announcements when he got to the closing prayer, and he would pray prayers like, "Lord, please be with the youth as they meet at 6 o'clock tonight at the church." He was praying, but he was covering the announcements at the same time. That was a multitasking prayer. We also have other multitasking prayers. You have the gossip prayer, where somebody prays and they're giving little tidbits. "Please be with Sister Sally as she wrestles with," and then they talk about some sin. That's a gossip prayer. Then you have vindictive prayers, where you've got an axe to grind with somebody, and so you put a little dig in your prayer. Vindictive prayers. All the way through Scripture, we have multitasking prayers. So the idea of a multitasking prayer isn't necessarily a bad thing. It can be abused, but we have all kinds of examples in Scripture where somebody is praying, crying out to God. The Psalms are filled with prayers, and I am so grateful that those prayers are recorded for us. Somebody who's saying, "God, be my protection. God, be my provision. God, be my comfort." They're praying, but those words are encouragement to others who share. There are lots of examples of multitasking prayers. You can look through Scripture and find tons, and I'm really glad they're there, because as an observer, I'm able to benefit. I think it's become a lost art. I think that God wants His people to not be ashamed. Yeah, I know that we have Scriptures talking about the importance of going into your inner room or the closet and praying, but I think we've taken that out of context. That passage is talking about those who find great pride in praying out loud. They want the affirmation. They want the pats on the back. And I think sometimes we don't talk about our faith. We don't pray out loud because we're afraid of what somebody might think. We're afraid of somebody saying, "Oh, you're so pushy. Keep it to yourself." We've even heard politicians say, "What you believe is up to you. Keep it in your house. Don't bring it to the marketplace. What you believe in the privacy of your own home is fine." The Scripture is pretty clear. We should not bury our faith. We should take that candle, not put it under a bushel, but we should allow our light to permeate culture. And sometimes that might mean that you pray and others are hearing you. That's what happened. I'm going to kind of set the stage. Jesus has had his time in the upper room. He celebrated the Passover with the disciples. He's now headed to Gethsemane. He's used the time to teach. And then all of a sudden, he stops. Let's pray. He doesn't even say that. He just starts praying. Verse 1 gives us that idea. Jesus spoke these things. So, you know, have the idea that the teaching is happening. And then, lifting up his eyes to heaven, he said, "Father." He just starts to pray. Boldly. Unashamed. He wants the disciples to hear what he's saying. He wants this interaction. I think if you're a parent or a grandparent, sometimes you go into your bedroom or whatever and you're praying for your kids. Leave the door open. Let them see you praying for them. It's a memory that will be embedded in their brains. And they will remember, "Mom, Dad, Grandma, Grandpa prayed for me." Don't hide. One commentator put it this way: Jesus utters this prayer aloud for the simple reason that he wants his disciples to hear his communication with the Father. For his own person, a silent prayer might have sufficed. To the last, his interest includes the disciples. When we pray, it's not only about our interaction with God, But I do think that sometimes our prayers need to be heard, need to be appreciated by those around us. So as we jump into this prayer, the high priestly prayer, many have called it, of Jesus, we see it broken down into three things. One is Jesus and the Father. Two is the disciples. And three is the world. We're jumping in. Our reading jumps in at the point where Jesus is praying for the disciples. And I'm going to have to abbreviate this. If you got a bulletin, you got the sermon notes, you can go back and reread this for yourself. But the part that we're going to look at begins at verse 9, where Jesus is praying. He's already in the midst of his prayer. And he said, I ask on their behalf. Who's the there? The disciples. I do not ask on behalf of the world, but of those whom you have given me, for they are yours, and all things that are mine are yours, and yours are mine, and I have been glorified in them. Basically, what is Jesus saying? I'm praying for a very specific group here. I'm praying for my followers. Now, we would be included in that. We are his disciples as well. So he's praying for the 11 who are with them, yes, but again, this is something we can appreciate and we should value. Jesus is saying, I'm praying for these followers of mine. I'm not praying for the world. The lost are the lost. They're going to do what they want to do. And it is interesting, I mean, we do have in our culture kind of this idea that there's no difference between those who go to church and those who don't go to church. Those who have a relationship with Christ and those who don't. We're all in the same bucket. No. Jesus makes it very clear. There is a difference. My followers and the world. We're not all just kind of blended together. But that's a common theme. As if there were no difference. The passage goes on. I am no longer in the world, and yet they themselves are in the world. And I come to you, Holy Father, keep them in your name, the name which you have given me, that they may be one, even as we are one. Jesus prays for his disciples that there would be strength and persistence, perseverance. One of the things that's difficult for a leader when they have to leave, for whatever reason, is knowing that the followers are going to be taken care of, are going to be consistent. When we left our church out in Pennsylvania, it was a church plant. I was the first pastor. And we did wrestle when Vicki and I left. What's going to happen with the church when we leave? But we had to remember, it wasn't our church to begin with. It was God's church. And he would have to continue. Did he give us a responsibility? Absolutely. Was it hard to leave when your kids grew up and they left home? Was it hard to watch them leave? I bet it was. Some do that better than others, letting go. Jesus is recognizing this is his last opportunity to be with the disciples. He would not have another chance. God, Father, you are going to have to step in where I can't. He understood what the next few days were going to hold for him. And it was hard to let go of the disciples. So he trusted that the Father would. I spoke at a funeral on Friday, and we talked about passing the baton. That's hard for some, to trust the person receiving the baton, but you got to let it go. You have to trust that the next person is going to be faithful with the baton. Jesus was handing over the disciples and trusting that the Father would take over. And then there are several verses where we have, we've already read the passage, but the idea that while I was with them, I was keeping them in your name, which you have given me. I guarded them. Not one of them perished, but the son of perdition, which was to fulfill the scriptures. But now I come to you. And so he continues that idea that I've been faithful in my job. Now, I had these confirmands for 2 years. I gave information. I required things of them, but that time is gone. They are now having to walk out their faith. That can be a nerve-wracking thing, but I trust God. I trust the Father to work in their lives. The Holy Spirit is faithful. The Word is faithful. And if they stay in the Word, if they stay close to Christ, they'll be fine. They'll be fine. Before I get to the last verse, I had a leader in one of my churches, this is years ago, And one of our kids was making some really boneheaded decisions. You've been there, right? If you're a parent, you don't always agree with the choices that your kids make. And I was talking with him because I knew he'd had his own challenges with his kids, or one of his kids anyway. And I made a comment to him. I said, you know, those empty nest years are looking really good right now. And he looked at me and he gave me a stern look. And he said, there is no more helpless feeling than when your child leaves and you no longer have influence in their life. See, one of his kids ran away from home, made some really bad decisions, ended up coming back years later. A pastor friend of mine had a similar experience. Didn't want to be in the pastor's family anymore, ran away. It was hard. They just kept praying. God brought them back eventually, but that was hard. Just having to say, they're yours. I'm trusting you to do with them whatever you need to do. It's hard. And then Jesus gets to the end, as do we. They are not of the world, even as I am not of the world. Sanctify them in the truth. Your word is truth. I'm not letting the confirmation kids go into the world without the confidence that the scriptures are still here, will always be here. Now, yes, the expectation is that they will stay close to Christ by staying in his word. The confirmation kids need a compass to make decisions. That compass is the scripture. That's why Jesus says at the end of this segment of the prayer, I'm entrusting them to you, Lord. Sanctify them. Make them holy. Set apart. That's what the word sanctified means. In the truth. The truth. Not one of many truths. I'm sure you've heard it out there. Well, that's your truth. I got my truth. Whatever. That is a deception. That's a lie. This is the truth. Sanctify them in the truth. Thy word is truth. You're not going to get it from a news agency. You're not going to get it from the newspapers or some online story, some online source. That is not your source of truth. The scriptures are your source of truth. There are times where I have felt like I've wasted time just reading the scriptures. And then I realize it's not a waste of time. It's a necessity for every believer. I've had people come to me and say, oh, I'm so glad you were here, Pastor. I could ask you questions and you're going to give me the answers. I've had the privilege of sitting under teachers who have been very clear. I'll never forget one Bible school prof who said, I am not telling you anything you can't find out for yourself. If you have a good Bible, a concordance, and a dictionary, you can do everything I'm doing. But it'll take time and it'll take discipline. Study to show thyself approved unto God. A workman not needing to be ashamed. I'm standing up here partially because I'm not afraid to talk in front of people. I had one deacon. I had him come up and just read scripture. I figured, nothing, no big deal. He pulled me aside after the service and said, if you ever make me do that again, I'll build your house, I'll cut your grass, I'll whatever. Don't ever ask me to read again. I thought it was a no-brainer. But you, as a layperson, can do anything I'm doing. All you need is to be a student of the scripture. You study the word, you recognize that's your foundation, that is the source of truth, and you will have answers for every circumstance you face in life. That's my prayer for the confirmation students, that whatever they face in life, my confidence is that they will have the answer. No, the Bible doesn't talk about what house to buy, what community to live in, but you will have the principles necessary to make those decisions. Jesus' final thought reflects the enduring love the Godhead has shared before time and eternity. Jesus shares his longing that all disciples be united in this powerful bond and would come to understand it absolutely and completely in the revealed glory of heaven and God's word. What an amazing reality that will be for all who are truly united with the Godhead in this mysterious but real way. Let's pray. Dear Heavenly Father, we do thank you that indeed we have the privilege of walking with you. You may not be here physically anymore, but we are walking with you. We are standing on your word, and we are united with the Father in an amazingly real way. May that continue to be our confidence. In your name, Lord, Amen. Amen.
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3: 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Wozvik in, fires and scores! 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Red River right now has a 2-0 lead.
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0: Sing for Joy from St. Olaf College in Minnesota, a program of sacred music expressing the biblical themes that are the basis of Christian worship for each week in the church year. Sing for Joy is supported by the Sukup Manufacturing Company of Sheffield, Iowa, makers of Sukup grain bins, dryers, and grain handling equipment. 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The host of Sing for Joy is Reverend Alexandra Jacob.
1: Eastertide continues this week with the sixth Sunday of Easter. As we continue to give thanks for the gifts of resurrection, this week we offer special gratitude for the gifts of God's love. In Jesus rising, we are also raised to new life, a deep and abiding expression of God's love. This resurrection love is one that triumphs over the world's evil and sorrow, pain, and ugliness. We begin our music today with an English hymn of the mid-19th century, which includes these stanzas of praise. No earthly father loves like thee, no mother e'er so mild, bears and forbears as thou hast done with me, thy sinful child. Father of Jesus, love's reward, what rapture it will be, prostrate before thy throne to lie and gaze on thee.

we heard the Frederick William Faber hymn, My God, How Wonderful Thou Art, sung by the choir of Marlborough College Chapel under the direction of Robin Nelson, hymn tune by James Turrell. In the appointed verses from this week's gospel, we read of an encounter between Jesus and his disciples in the upper room in the days just before his death. These verses come from what we refer to as the farewell discourse of John, where Jesus shares words of wisdom and care that sustain and encourage his friends in the days ahead. He says to them, "As the Father has loved me, so I have loved you." Then he goes on to tell them what they are to do with that love. "This is my commandment," Jesus says, "that you love one another as I have loved you. No one has greater love than this, to lay down one's life for one's friends. You are my friends if you do what I command you." We hear portions of those verses set to the music of English Renaissance composer Thomas Tallis with his well-loved anthem, If Ye Love Me.

Paul Hillier conducted Theater of Voices, singing If You Love Me by Thomas Tallis. In the Bianco da Siena hymn, Come Down, O Love Divine, we hear a sung prayer asking for God's love to descend to us, inspiring, encouraging, and challenging us to show the love of Jesus in our own daily living.

Come Down, O Love Divine, a hymn by Bianco da Siena, set to the Ralph Vaughan Williams tune, Down Ampney. David Hill conducted the choir of Winchester Cathedral with accompanist David Dunnett. 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In the final stanza of our next hymn of praise, we're reminded again that the joyful season of Easter continues. Now has Christ truly risen, and his Spirit is given to all those under heaven who now walk beside him, though they once denied him. Shout for joy. God is love. God is light. God is everlasting.

We heard the hymn Shout for Joy Loud and Long from a Sing for Joy 50th Anniversary Hymn Festival, sung by the Mast Choir and congregation at St. Olaf College in Northfield, Minnesota. Anton Armstrong conducted, and John Ferguson accompanied the hymn by David Mowbray, with music arranged by Gustav Holst. Our next piece of music is by 21st century British composer Philip Wilby, If Ye Love Me. Similar to the Thomas Tallis piece of the same name that we heard earlier, the text is lifted straight from John 15. You'll hear that the layering of vocal and organ parts help to create musical texture to the words of Jesus, rising and falling. Listen especially for Wilby's treatment of the comforting assurance, "But ye know him, for he dwelleth with you and shall be in you."

Mervyn Cousins conducted the Liverpool Metropolitan Cathedral Choir singing If Ye Love Me by Philip Wilby. We are transported from contemporary England to the 16th century Baroque era with our next hymn, In Thee Is Gladness. You'll hear cantor to the St. Olaf student congregation, James Bob, introduce and lead the singing of this joyful and dance-like hymn of praise for the presence of Jesus in our lives. It invites us to sing, too. We shout for gladness, triumph over sadness, love him and praise him, and still shall raise him glad hymns forever. Alleluia.

James Bob led the St. Olaf College student congregation as they sang In Thee Is Gladness. The hymn text is by Ludwig M. Lindemann, translated by Catherine Winkworth, and set to the tune In Dir Ist Freude by Giovanni Giacomo Gastaldi. Our final piece on today's program, All About Love, is appropriately the beloved hymn Love Divine, All Loves Excelling. We'll hear the Charles Wesley text sung to the tune Blainwern by William Rollins. Richard R. Webster conducts his arrangement with Colin Lynch at the organ, and we'll hear the Trinity Choir and Choristers of Boston, Massachusetts. This prayer sends us out. Finish then thy new creation, pure and spotless let us be. Let us see thy great salvation perfectly restored in thee, changed from glory into glory, till in heaven we take our place, till we cast our crowns before thee, lost in wonder, love, and praise. Thanks be to God.

0: 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Our communications coordinator is Carolyn Pearson. The program is engineered and edited by Grant Ferguelli and Mia Pardo. Sean Tonko is the program's producer, and our executive producer is Jeffrey O'Donnell. 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We hope you'll be here again next week when we present Sing for Joy.
1: Well, that's where the leadership is underneath Tehran in bunkers that are nuclear.
2: Oh, I'm sure the leadership is leaving the civilian population on top. But Jason, let's go back to this. Is Iran the biggest sponsor of terrorism on planet Earth?
1: Sustainably over the last 40 years or so, probably.
2: Almost 50 years, yeah. Okay, so we've agreed they back terrorism, they fund terrorism, they equip terrorists. They equipped the terrorists for October 7th. They've equipped the Hamas. They've equipped the Houthis. They've equipped Hezbollah. So they're terrorists. Should they ever be allowed to get nuclear weapons with that in mind?
1: No, of course not.
2: Okay, so, and has every president talked about keeping Iran away from nuclear weapons? I mean, Clinton did, Obama did, even Biden did, and Trump has. Has any American president until Trump actually taken action that would keep them from getting nuclear weapons?
1: Yeah, they have. It only makes sense. You know,
2: well, hold on.
1: Other than Trump,
2: Jason, which other president took any actions that actually prevented them from enriching uranium and creating a nuclear weapon? Tell me the name.
1: Didn't HW do that?
2: No. They all talked about it, Jason. They all talked about it. But nobody actually took the action to say, if you try to do this, we're going to pound your nuclear program into a big bunch of rubble under a mountain. And if you keep it up, then we're going to go in and take more actions to make sure that you agree never have nuclear weapons. Now, Jason, after World War II, what did we tell Japan? Japan wrote their own constitution and said, we will no longer have offensive capabilities, because prior to World War II, Japan had been expansionist. They tried to expand into China. They tried to expand into Korea. They were a war-making country. After World War II, has Japan been a well-behaved national entity?
1: They're stuck in the 50s. They haven't.
2: Well, they're not. I mean, their economy has had both good years and bad, or good decades and bad decades.
1: It's ahead of us by about 30 years.
2: But have they been? Well, their economy is kind of in the doldrums right now because they don't. Their economy is not growing. It's First Amendment Friday, and you're listening to the Lars Larson Show. By the way, you want to be a hero this Mother's Day? This is the gift that mom is going to love and actually use. I have one myself. I use it. It is great. It's the Chef IQ. Chef IQ is the wireless smart thermometer. Takes all the guesswork out of cooking. Alerts go right to your smartphone. They tell you exactly when your meal has reached the perfect temperature. Believe me, I've used it myself. Great for the most seasoned mom, chef, or the beginner. It's Chef IQ. It works on the grill. It works in the oven. It even works in your air fryer. 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
13: Yeah, there you go. Celebrate Moms today. Let's stand to our feet. We're going to start with worship this morning.

Day that God's kingdom will come and move in our hearts and in our lives in a significant way. Welcome. Feel free to have a seat. My name is Patrick, one of the pastors on staff here, and I want to highlight a couple of things that are happening in the life of the church that you might want to be aware of. The first is this. Tonight marks our last evening service for the summer, so we pause our 5 p.m. service until August, so we'll be taking a break with our evening service. I just want to let you know about that. If that's a time that you regularly worship with us, we will begin that again in August. Second thing is this. We've come to a pretty significant milestone in our Dare to Wonder building campaign. For those of you who don't know, our staff offices have officially moved to their new location, which is pretty amazing. We've got a lot more space and a few loose ends that we got to kind of tie up over there. But for the most part, we are there. So if you're looking for our new office space, it's no longer over in the corner here in the commons area. Just down the hall a little ways in the old high school room is our new front office. And if you stop by during normal office hours, we'd love to give you a tour, kind of walk through and see some of the spaces. It's been super fun to be over there. So we've been over there for a week, and that allows other things to start taking place. So you're going to start seeing more of the construction phase taking place in different parts of our building, which we're super excited about. And if you're wondering about what is all this about, and you're not super familiar, you can go to gfhope.org and look for the Dare to Wonder. And there are updates there, and you can see some of the renderings and some of the projects that are going on, but it's super exciting. And we thank so many of you who are participating and being involved in that. And it's just fun to be part of it. But if you're looking for the staff offices, just want to let you know that's where they're going to be. And then last again, we just want to say happy Mother's Day to everyone. We recognize that this is just a fun day to celebrate, but also brings a whole lot of emotion to it, both sometimes at the same time, conflicting emotions, but are very real. But we just want to honor all moms and those who play a motherly role in so many different ways. And so we just want to draw your attention to this video as we celebrate moms today.

Happy Mother's Day, moms. We hope you're honored this morning. If you didn't get a chance, we have a gift for you out in the Great Hall. You can make yourself a car air freshener, and there's a table, there's instructions there. But we'd love to have you stop by on your way out if you didn't do so already. I'm going to invite us to stand as we continue our worship. I'm going to read from Psalm 148 this morning. The beginning of the psalm, it's a reminder that everything in all creation was made to worship, was made to praise the God of all creation. And it says this, starting in verse 5. It says, "Let them praise the name of the Lord, for at his command they were created. And he established them forever and ever. He issued a decree that will never pass away. Praise the Lord from the earth, you great sea creatures and all ocean depths. Let them praise the name of the Lord, for his name alone is exalted." The word exalted means to lift up. So his name is lifted up, and his splendor is above the earth and the heavens.

Jesus, we acknowledge your goodness to us. The reminder that you will never leave us nor forsake us is such good, good news, God. Thank you for your kindness and your mercy. Thank you for your goodness. God, all creation lifts up a shout of praise to you, and you're worthy of all of it. Amen. In John chapter 15, verse 13, Jesus says this to his disciples. He says, "Greater love has no one than this, that one lay down one's life for his friends." The best picture we have of generosity is Jesus Christ on the cross. In a culture that is so transactional, I give to get something in return. Jesus flipped that upside down and he gave his life freely for us, for our sake. And so when we consider our giving and our tithes and our offerings, and we do so with that same heart, to give and not expect anything in return. Because it's not a transaction. It's putting our trust as an act of worship, believing that God will impact lives with our gifts and he'll build his kingdom. And you'll see options on the screen. You can give this morning. We have a couple boxes in the back. If you want to give a physical offering, you can do so. But as we think about the generosity of Jesus Christ dying for us on the cross, let's continue in our worship of singing about his greatness.

Amen. Can we give God some praise this morning? Amen. Well, we're going to try something new today. Now, before you sit down, I want you to meet someone near you. Say hi to them. And now that since the weather has been a little bit unpredictable this week, why don't you talk about your favorite season and why?

From me to you, happy Mother's Day for everyone in the room who has a mother. All right. Fully Devoted. We're ending our series in Fully Devoted, Acts chapter 2, verses 42 to 47, which means one last time we're going to read this passage, and one last time we're going to pick one phrase and zoom in on it this morning. But we'll read the passage first. Acts chapter 2, verse 42. They, being the early church, devoted themselves to the apostles' teaching and to fellowship, to the breaking of bread and to prayer. Everyone was filled with awe at the many wonders and signs performed by the apostles. All the believers, were together and had everything in common. They sold property and possessions to give to anyone who had need. Every day they continued to meet together in the temple courts. They broke bread in their homes and ate together with glad and sincere hearts, praising God and enjoying the favor of all the people. And it's only fitting that the very last line of this short passage is what we will zero in on today. And here it is. And the Lord added to their number daily those who were being saved. And the Lord added to their number daily those who were being saved. How did that happen? How did it happen that every day, as the church did church things, people came to investigate Jesus, surrendered their hearts to Jesus, received the forgiveness that only Jesus can offer, and became part of the mission of the church and the work of the church going forward? I suspect it's because they recognized some very, very, very important and fundamental facts. Now I want to make a confession. There are three of them today. That's not the confession. You knew that was coming. I stole them. A couple weeks ago, I heard a sermon on this topic. Obviously my own sermon, but the points and the facts that this particular speaker made was so poignant that I thought we are going to steal those points and make them in our own way. Ready? Here's the first one. Here's the first fact. How did this happen? Simple. Jesus built his church to be on mission, and a little further, he defined what the mission was. So we need to do an experiment to get to the bottom of this. Jesus built his church to be on mission. We are going to do what I call a mental survey. Now, AI has come a long way. This might make a little of you nervous, but we have great filters in place, so don't worry too much. I'm going to ask a question. It's very simple. I want you to think about the answer. And we have AI in the room that can now read your thoughts, and we're going to put those up on the screen. Now, I know you're already going, oh, when does it start? When does it start? Because, right? Scary thoughts. We have great filters, so some of your intrusive thoughts will get filtered out. They won't go up on the screen, but I just want you to think about the question. Answers will come up on the screen, and we'll see what you are thinking about this topic. Now, here it is. I'm going to ask the question in three different ways, so you have lots of time just to develop your thoughts on it. Here it is. Ready? What is the primary purpose of the church? Why does the church exist? What is the primary reason for this group of people called the church? I'm going to let that think about that. Just settle in on some thoughts, letting our machines do their work. All right, tech guys, are you ready to start putting up some answers? Here's what you're thinking. 46% said, let God love you, love him in return, love others in Jesus' name. Well, that seems like a bit of a cop-out, not going to lie. Like, well done, but a bit of a cop-out. What else we got? 46% said this, and 20% said something greater Grand Forks area, reach 10% something or other, yada, yada. Hey, some of you attend this church very regularly and are well on your way. Not as good as the 46%, but not bad. What else we got? 10%. No, what's next? 7% said, oh, wait, today is Mother's Day. Okay.

and concluded this survey isn't real. I got news for y'all. Everybody concluded this isn't real, and most of us didn't do the math. So the 2%. You know what the funniest thing is? The 2% right now are taking out 2% to see if the math works out then, and it still doesn't. They're going to go nuts all service because of this. I wonder if we complicate this more than we need to. Here's part of the reason we get complicated about this. We think of the church as a service or an event that we attend. And so just a reminder that when we think about the question the right way, the answers start making a little bit more sense. The church is all of the people who have surrendered control of their lives to Jesus, who have received the forgiveness of sins that he offers. It's not a building. It's not an event. The church is a people. And obviously the role of the church is far greater than just one thing. The question I'm asking this morning about this, the Lord added to their number daily, those who are being saved, is if you put all of the important functions of the church on an Excel spreadsheet, and then because there is an error in the formula, you grabbed row number 2 and you highlighted 2 through infinity because somewhere in there something's messed up but you don't know where, and you hit delete, shift cells up, and there's just one line left on the top that says purpose of the church, the primary purpose of the church, what is it? And your heart says, I don't know, let's dig in the scriptures. Maybe we can find some clues. Maybe it's a mystery that we can find. We can find some circumstantial evidence and we can piece this whole thing together. But the truth is we don't need it. The Bible just tells us. The Bible gives us not circumstantial evidence or little bits and clues. It just gives us the DNA evidence, and it gives it to us over and over and over again. Why? Because Jesus built his church to be on mission and told us what the mission was. Let me walk through some of the pieces of DNA evidence. Luke chapter 19, verse 10. For the Son of Man came to seek and save the lost. I got nothing to say. It seems pretty simple. John chapter 3, verse 17. For God did not send his Son into the world to condemn the world, but to save the world through him. God sent his Son to do what? To save the world. In Matthew chapter 16, there's a slightly more nuanced version of this, but it not only declares the mission, but talks a little bit about you and me, I think, being on that mission with Jesus. In Matthew chapter 16, Jesus asks his disciples, who do the people say that I am? When you hang out with all of these people, what do they say, the public? And they say, well, they say you're a prophet or someone like Elijah, or maybe you're John the Baptist, come back to life after he was beheaded. He says, okay, but let me ask you, see what he does is he turns his attention to the actual followers of Jesus, and he says, well, who do you say that I am? And Peter has this infamous moment where he stands before Jesus and he says, you are the Son of the living God, which is different than many people would have thought about gods. They were not living gods, and yet Peter was declaring Jesus to be the Son of the living God. And then he says, and you are the Messiah, the anointed one, the one who was appointed to do what? Seek and save the lost. See, Peter, by calling him the Messiah and the anointed one, has actually identified the mission of the church. And then Jesus turns right around in one of the most famous verses in the Bible and says to Peter, you didn't get this from yourself and others. You got this from God. And on this rock, I will build my church. And I think what Jesus is doing is looking at Peter and saying, on this kind of understanding, and on people like you, Peter, the other disciples, those who will become followers of you in the future, we will build a church on this mission. Very clear DNA type evidence about the purpose of Jesus coming to earth and the mission that he gave to the church. And since we are people like Peter, the followers of Jesus, if you have surrendered your heart to Jesus, I think that like Peter, you are on mission in the way that Jesus put Peter and the early apostles on mission. Not convinced? Well, let's go a little bit further. Here's a little more that ties this together. It's John chapter 20, verse 21. As the Father has sent me, I am sending you. Father sent me, now I send you. See the connection? Matthew chapter 4, verse 19. Follow me. If you surrender your heart to me and you receive the forgiveness of sins, in other words, if you follow me, what will you become? Someone who goes out on mission invites others to follow Jesus. Acts chapter 1, verse 8. And you...

being the church, the people of God, will be my witnesses in Jerusalem and in all Judea and Samaria and to the ends of the earth. And so until the ends of the earth have heard the message of the gospel of Jesus Christ, it sounds like you and I, if we are followers of Jesus, have some work to do. And in case these followers at the time didn't quite get the memo, just before Jesus left the earth after he died and rose again, he looks at all of his followers, his people, the church, and he says something very simple. Go and make disciples. Baptize them. Matthew chapter 28. Teach them. There's not much to be confused about. There's not much to be confused about, is there? Is there any question about why Jesus came or what he established for his people to do until he returned? Bonus, in Luke chapter 15, verse 7, Jesus tells us that there is more rejoicing in heaven among the angels when one sinner repents than 99 righteous people who don't need to repent. That it's not just a mission of burden. It's this mission that says you are making heaven celebrate when you follow Jesus' basic instruction. So it's not unearthing a hidden treasure here. It's plain. It's obvious. It's actually right in front of us. So here's the harder question. What do you think happened between the early church and now? What happened between the early church with these people that walked with Jesus, were clear about their mission, lived unapologetically, and what we often see in God's people today? How did we become a place where people gather to worship, hang out for a while, and then go back to our Bible studies, and in many ways, I think, sincerely want to honor God and sincerely want to do well and sincerely want to live out our faith? But somehow we've taken the primary mission of the church was to seek and save the lost, and we've put that in the optional category as something that I don't actually like to do. It's awkward and uncomfortable, therefore I'm just going to set it to the side. And yet still call myself a fully devoted follower of Jesus when Jesus said, but fully devoted followers of Jesus talk about me with others. Okay, that lands heavy. And I'm not talking about you, that just lands heavy on me. Like, I feel that. So what happens when something lands heavy on me is I do a little introspection and I start thinking about this kind of things. Why is it so brutally important to me at times, at least in moments, that like I got to save enough money for retirement? Like, why does that matter so much? Why does it matter so much that I make enough money so that I can have a bunch of stuff that will inherently rust and get destroyed and thrown out by the time I die? Why is it that at times, even when I'm hanging out with people that desperately need Jesus, I kind of build a comfort zone around myself, a little bubble, so that I don't have to deal with it. I don't have to open up and share Jesus with the people that need him the most. I look at the early church, and not everybody, and I'm not trying to paint with too broad a brush, but many people died for their message of the gospel. They were skinned alive, they were burned alive, they were crucified. They went absolutely to the end of life in order to accomplish the only mission that they thought Jesus gave them. And the conviction that hits me is sometimes I don't share Jesus with people because it's inconvenient or uncomfortable. Think about this for a second. If the shoe were on the other foot, in every area of our lives, if we were in charge and giving a mission to someone, we would never keep them in the team. Like if you were a coach and you had a player that didn't actually want to play the game, you're a hockey coach and you have a player that doesn't like ice, you would bench him. If you had an investment advisor that didn't actually like investing money and actually just lost everything that you gave him, you would fire that person. If you had an employee that didn't like the work that they were given and so just didn't do it, you'd find a new one. The facts are that
Jesus invited us to surrender our lives to him. And when we do, he gave us the church, not the staff, not the pastors, not the ministry teams, them too, but not exclusively them. He gave us, the people of the church, a primary mission to seek and save the lost. And you might even say you can't be a fully devoted follower of Jesus and at the same time be disconnected from the thing that Jesus cared most deeply about, seeking and saving the lost. And there's a part of me right now that feels super apologetic because that just lands really, really heavy. And I understand that. But maybe that's okay. As always, it's not the whole story. There's more, and we'll talk about the rest of the story, but just let that sit for a second. Fact number two, there is real opposition to the mission. In Matthew chapter 12, there's this great story. Jesus has gone through the countryside. He's teaching with authority. He's healing people. He's doing all sorts of amazing things, but made him very attractive to the public. So the public are following Jesus around. And in Matthew chapter 12, someone actually brings him a demon-possessed man. And the man is blind and mute. And Jesus, in front of all the religious leaders, casts out this demon. And the man is immediately able to speak and see. And the religious leaders are immediately opposed to Jesus. So if you think about it contextually, what's really happening is Jesus is sharing the good news about himself. I know that sounds weird, but he's evangelizing right now in the moment. And of all people, the religious leaders come to Jesus and said, "We saw what you did with that demon. And I tell you, by the power of Satan is how you're casting out these demons." Like, Jesus is just way nicer than me. In that moment, I'm going, that's the dumbest thing I've ever heard. You're idiots. Like, that's where my heart kind of goes. And Jesus didn't do it that he did it nicer, but he was pretty firm. He said, well, that doesn't make sense. A kingdom divided against itself can't stand. So Satan can't drive out Satan. That doesn't make any sense. What you're actually seeing is the power of God at work in this world. He's evangelizing. He's doing the mission. And when God is at work and his people are sharing the story of Jesus, just like Jesus, there is massive opposition. Very often the opposition that you will experience as you share the gospel is going to be in the form of people, right? People are going to have arguments against. They're going to be angry. There could be all sorts of pushback. Not always, but there can be pushback. And I think the Bible encourages us to recognize that there will always be opposition to the mission, but it's not really people. Ephesians chapter 6 says that when you go on mission and you feel the conviction of the Holy Spirit to share the gospel of Jesus Christ, the spiritual forces will rally against that. There is a spiritual force led by Satan, and he does not want the good news of Jesus to go any further than it already has. And he will throw up everything he can to prevent that from happening. And often you'll see it in the way people respond to you. Jesus experienced it firsthand and it was blatant. The religious leaders who should have known better at the time look right at Jesus and say, "You're doing this thing by the power of Satan." Totally false. And friends, the reality is that when we come to recognize that Jesus built his church to be on mission, and we start stepping into that mission with a bit of courage, Satan will do everything that he can to discourage you. It wasn't unique to Jesus. In fact, he looked at his followers before he left the earth and he said, "A servant is not greater than his master. If they persecuted me, they will persecute you also. They will treat you this way because of my name, for they do not know the one who sent you." We're kind of in a heavy moment, so I'm just going to lean into it a little further before we talk about the better news. Have you ever thought that the reason we don't actually experience much spiritual resistance is because we're not doing the mission? Like, we're going, "Oh, I'm going to get skinned alive." I don't think the spiritual forces of evil need to skin us alive. They've already won the battle with apathy. There's no need to torture anyone. We're already, in many ways, not doing the mission. Facts: Jesus built his church to be on mission.
And fact number two, there is real opposition to the mission. One more heavy point. Fact number three, if you are not, on the mission, you might be the opposition. So in the same passage where Jesus is defending his actions and that you can't win a war against yourself, he says this, whoever is not with me is against me. And whoever does not gather with me scatters. What I hear Jesus saying to us as the church, the people of God, today, for those who are followers of Jesus, is either you are drawing people closer to Jesus or you are driving people away from Jesus, but you can't by definition be in the middle and be neutral. Either you're gathering or you're scattering. If you are not on the mission, you are the opposition. So I said this isn't the whole story, and it isn't. Because there's grace. But for the first few minutes, I thought we ought to let the word of God speak in as heavy a way as it sometimes does, and just let God use his word to convict us and draw us and move us. The word of God also says something about grace. God also understands that we are human, that we are broken. And goodness, if we took a full inventory of all of our behavior and all of our lives, you know, being evangelists probably isn't the only area that we fall short. It's not the only thing that matters. And there is grace and there's forgiveness and there is strength to grow. So I have a couple of concluding thoughts. I'm going to take a few minutes in a moment here to share some of those, but I thought we might pause first. When several of us on staff were sitting listening to someone talk about these truths, these facts with us a couple of weeks ago, we got prayed for. And I thought, I want to return the favor. So I'm going to invite you to let me pray for you. I have no idea what God's doing in your heart, what God is stirring in you as you think about either being on mission or being against the mission or being the opposition and all that kind of stuff. But I would like to pray for you. If some of you don't want to be prayed for, I accept that. You can think intrusive thoughts about something else right now and you won't be prayed for if you don't want to be. But if you do want to be prayed for, would you bow your head with me? And would you be open to just placing your hands open in front of you to receive whatever it is that God will do in your heart? Father, I pray for your people, the church, in this room. Father, as we consider all that you gave up in order that some would be saved, there's a certain conviction in our hearts that we have not been on the mission the way that you have invited us to. Somehow we've treated this whole thing as optional, like we've got ourselves taken care of and to heck with the rest. So, Father, I pray that you will speak in this moment to whatever is the need. God, there's all sorts of obstacles. There's fear. Sometimes we feel defensive. And there's all sorts of worry in our hearts. I just don't have the words to say it. I'm just not an evangelist, and I just don't want to feel obligated. And all of these things that kind of bubble up within us. And, Father, we recognize that as the spiritual battle that takes place. We recognize that there are spiritual forces even at work within us trying to detract us from what matters. And so, Father, I pray for my people, these people, my friends. Father, I pray that the power of your Holy Spirit will so consume them that all of the spiritual forces will run fleeing. Father, I pray that you will stir in each of us courage, conviction, strength, and faith. In your name I pray. Amen. Let me take a couple of minutes to wrap this up.
It's one thing to have a sense or a conviction or a desire even, or wherever you are at in this moment. But then there's this, but how? What do I do next? Like, how do I take everything that I'm feeling, even if there's resistance, what do I do with it? And we tend to do some really bad math. I'll bet someone in the room is going, I know a friend who is an evangelist, and this person can't shut up about Jesus, and it's actually kind of annoying, right? Like, there's that I don't, and I can't be that person. Like, I have friends like that, and they sit in an airport, and before I know it, they're sitting and talking to some stranger, and like 5 minutes later, they're praying over a stranger, right? And you look at that, right? And you go, that's beautiful. Okay, you do it. Ah! And panic sets in. I get it. But that's actually bad math. Just because that's how your friend does it doesn't mean that you have to do it that way. But be careful. The pendulum tends to swing the other way. The pendulum then swings the other way and says, well, I'm not talkative. So I'm just going to live my life like I live my life, and everyone's going to just know Jesus, and I won't say anything. I'll just live it out. Well, that's also bad math. It's just much more preferential bad math. Somewhere, I think, in the middle is how we actually step this out. So three really quick suggestions about stepping it out. Number one. If Jesus is not on your mind, he won't come out of your mouth. If Jesus is not on your mind, he won't come out of your mouth. And I actually think this might be the most important step. I think it might be the easiest step. And I think it's the step that we often forget. In the same passage where Jesus is dealing with all of these religious leaders, he says, out of the overflow, we've used that word a lot lately, out of the overflow of the heart, the mouth speaks. Maybe the very first and easiest step for you, and I would actually dare you to test this. My guess is, even for the most quiet among us, the least verbal people among us, if our hearts were absolutely full of Jesus, we would mistakenly say him out loud sometimes. Like by accident, we'd share the gospel. So maybe the primary step is actually the easiest one. Just be with Jesus. Maybe the step to actually being bold to share your faith is just a few minutes every day where you shut everything out and you just be with Jesus. Invest in that relationship with Jesus. As Jesus and the power of the Holy Spirit fill your heart, I think Jesus is saying out of the, it will overflow. And when your heart is so full of Jesus, it'll come out your mouth. And you'll be sharing the good news of Jesus Christ. Now, your second point, I recognize that for some that's already happening. The heart is stirring and I get to that point and I just don't have words. I'm going to give you them. Ready? 15 second testimony, easiest thing you'll ever see. I think it will go up on the screen. It starts with three simple statements. But there was a time in my life when, but God, now I am filled with. Go home this afternoon after your Mother's Day brunch and all the stuff, yada, yada, yada. Take 30 seconds and fill this out. And if you're trying to figure out, well, I won't remember it by then. It's in the sermon notes on your app. And if you're a boomer, just grab your phone and take a picture of the screen right behind me. I'll even smile so that when you look at it later, you'll see smiling. This is, like, I'll give you a quick example. There was a time in my life, this is mine. There's a time in my life when I was filled with so much fear and worry. When I was so consumed by the desire to achieve and accomplish and so concerned that I wouldn't do enough that I could barely function because of the stress. But God showed me that no matter how hard I tried, I was still going to be a screw up. And that's why he sent his son. So that I didn't have to try so hard. And now, in the most honest way, I can say that even when life is filled with complete chaos and tragedy, there is something in me that is still at peace beyond my comprehension. And that feels a joy that I never imagined possible. The beauty about that 15-second testimony is I didn't have to make anything up.
I just had a starter. Some of you are even more bold. See, I'm not sure what I'm going to share that. Here's a primer question for you. It works everywhere. When you have all of the courage in this relationship with Jesus that's just bubbling out of your heart, do you look at someone you barely know and say, hey, by the way, do you have a faith? And watch them go. If it doesn't work, you say, well, what do you have faith in? And friends, almost every time the door opens to conversations about Jesus in a way you never dreamed possible. And the Lord added to their number daily those who were being saved. A church, the people of God on mission.

Okay, are you ready for this? I'm going to invite you to receive the blessing. Think about the blessing thoroughly today, the words of the blessing in relating to what we just talked about. Hear the words that God is speaking to you today. Now may the God of hope fill you with all joy and peace as you trust in Him, so that you will overflow by the power of the Holy Spirit. Isn't that great? So go, be fully devoted followers of Jesus. Let God love you and love Him in return, and love others in Jesus' name. Friends, go and be church. God bless you today.

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0: Good morning, everyone. Welcome to worship. We're glad you're here today. Welcome to United, whether you're here in person or maybe joining us via the radio and maybe Facebook and the platforms that allow this message to go out into the wider community. All are welcome in the name of Christ our Lord. It is Mother's Day today in the culture, so happy Mother's Day to all those moms and all who give motherly guidance, care, and all the things, right? And just a reminder, if you're able to and can, make that phone call later today. So that's always good. Again, happy Mother's Day. Today's radio broadcast is sponsored by Michelle Ferguson and Julie Iverson in memory and to honor their mom, Ellen Nottestead. So thanks to Michelle and Julie for sponsoring our radio broadcast today. Lots of announcements in our bulletin today with the Youth Trip Raffle Fundraiser that will come to a conclusion and drawing coming up next Sunday. And the Alleluia offering also received through next Sunday. Coffee and Conversations I'll be hosting again as part of our interim time this coming Tuesday at 6:30. Let me know if you'll be attending so I can plan any refreshments that we will have. Year-end celebration barbecue coming up on Wednesday evening. And then we also have high school graduate recognition next Sunday. BBS is coming up in June. Take note of that. Also, take a look at the Garden of Eden volunteers, adopt a flower bed, all kinds of things. There are assessments that I have made up for the congregation. There's three different colors at each of the entrances there, and you can fill one of those out. There's young kiddos, sort of the middle and high school version in green, and then the gold is for the adults. Please fill that out, add your understanding of what you would like to have happen and see in the future here at United. And then there's a purple box out this way that those can be received all the way through the middle of June, June 15. One per person, please. And we'd love to hear some feedback from each and all of you about the future to come here at United. Lots of things going on in that way. I'd like to call Molly forward. She has some news for us.
1: Good morning, everyone. I wanted you to hear it from me. After a prayer and discernment, my time at United is coming to an end at the end of July. And, sorry, read the letter because I'm going to cry if I tell you more. But we're working on a transitional plan with Pastor Rich and the council to sustain youth and family programs and continue to offer programming and events. And so I don't want you to freak out, but I just really love you. So.
0: Well done. That is, believe me, it's hard to do. But again, thank you for your kindness and your love for Molly and her people in this time of transition for her as well. Thank you again for your support for that ministry. And the Spirit will continue to lead and guide as it does for Molly and her people and also here at United. So we'll have a prayer for her later on in our time of prayer during worship. But again, welcome to all. Thank you for being here today. We're going to start off our worship today with some special music, the Breakfast Club and the Faith Friends students. So come on forward. We practiced a little bit earlier this morning, so now is our cue to come forward so we can sing.

Well, that's good energy, folks. That is good. That is good. I invite you to rise in body or spirit as we give thanks for the gift of baptism. Hallelujah. Christ is risen. Salvation belongs to our God, who is seated on the throne, and to the Lamb. Amen. Let us give thanks for the gift of baptism. Merciful God, you are the one who was, who is, and who is to come. You lead us beside still waters. We thank you for the waters of creation, morning dew and gentle rain, roaring waves. We thank you for the waters that nourish us. Blessed are you. Jesus Christ, you are the faithful witness who accompanies us on our journeys. We give thanks to you for your life-giving death and resurrection. We praise you for joining us in joy and sorrow. Blessed are you. Holy Spirit, you anoint our head with oil. Our cup overflows. Break down barriers that may divide us. Fill us with the breath of peace. Blessed are you. Holy One, we thank you for the gifts of grace of baptism and for making us a new creation. We join with saints and angels, giving you honor and praise now and forever. Amen. We sing together our opening hymn, Come, Thou Almighty King.

0: Dear friends, the grace of our Lord Jesus Christ, the love of God, and the communion of the Holy Spirit be with you all.
1: And also with you.
0: Let us pray. Almighty and ever-living God, you hold together all things in heaven and on earth. In your great mercy, receive the prayers of all your children, and give to all the world the spirit of your truth and peace. Through Jesus Christ, our Savior and Lord, who lives and reigns with you and the Holy Spirit, one God, now and forever. Amen. The congregation may be seated as we hear special music.

The first reading for today is from Acts chapter 17, verses 22 through 31. Paul stood in front of the Areopagus and said, "Athenians, I see how extremely spiritual you are in every way. For as I went through the city and looked carefully at the objects of your worship, I found among them an altar with the inscription, 'To an unknown God.' What therefore you worship as unknown, this I proclaim to you. The God who made the world and everything in it, he who is Lord of heaven and earth, does not live in shrines made by human hands, nor is he served by human hands as though he needed anything, since he himself gives to all mortals life and breath and all things. From one ancestor he made all peoples to inhabit the whole earth, and he allotted the times of their existence and the boundaries

0: of the places where they would live, so that they would search for God and perhaps fumble about for him and find him, though indeed he is not far from each one of us. For in him we live and move and have our being, as even some of your own poets have said, for we too are his offspring. Since we are God's offspring, we ought not to think that the deity is like gold or silver or stone, an image formed by the art and imagination of mortals. While God has overlooked the times of human ignorance, now he commands all people everywhere to repent, because he has fixed a day on which he will have the world judged in righteousness by a man whom he has appointed. And of this he has given assurance to all by raising him from the dead. Word of God, word of life. The psalm is Psalm 66, verses 8 through 20, and we will read responsively. Bless our God, you peoples. Let the sound of praise be heard. God has kept us among the living and has not allowed our feet to slip. For you, O God, have tested us. You have tried us just as silver is tried. You brought us into the net. You laid heavy burdens upon our backs. You let people ride over our heads. We went through fire and water, but you brought us out into a place of refreshment. I will enter your house with burnt offerings and will pay you with my vows. Those that I promised with my lips and spoke with my mouth when I was in trouble. I will do burnt offerings of fatlings with the smoke of rams. I will give you oxen and goats. Come and listen, all you who believe, and I will tell you what God has done for me. I called out to God with my mouth and praised the Lord with my tongue. If I had cherished evil in my heart, the Lord would not have heard me. But in truth, God has heard me and has attended to the sound of my prayer. Blessed be God, who has not rejected my prayer, nor withheld unfailing love from me. The second reading is from 1 Peter chapter 3, verses 13 through 22. Now who will harm you if you are eager to do what is good? But even if you do suffer for doing what is right, you are blessed. Do not fear what they fear, and do not be intimidated. But in your hearts sanctify Christ as Lord. Always be ready to make your defense to anyone who demands from you an accounting for the hope that is in you. Yet do it with gentleness and respect. Maintain a good conscience so that when you are maligned, those who abuse you for your good conduct in Christ may be put to shame. For it is better to suffer for doing good, if suffering should be God's will, than to suffer for doing evil. For Christ also suffered for sins once for all, the righteous for the unrighteous, in order to bring you to God. He was put to death in the flesh, but made alive in the spirit, in which he also went and made a proclamation to the spirits in prison, who in former times did not obey, when God waited patiently in the days of Noah, during the building of the ark, in which a few, that is, eight lives, were saved through water. And baptism, which this prefigured, now saves you, not as a removal of dirt from the body, but as an appeal to God for a good conscience, through the resurrection of Jesus Christ, who has gone into heaven and is at the right hand of God, with angels, authorities, and powers made subject to him. Word of God, word of life.
1: Thanks be to God. All right, kids, come on up one more time. To the steps for the children's sermon. You sit down. So I came to United Lutheran Church in August of 2019. And one of the first tasks I had to do was take a group of middle schoolers to this place called Castaway Club, which is a retreat weekend, something that you can look forward to, with all kinds of games and food and fun and worship. And I needed an adult male. And I said, Pastor Peter, Pastor Carlo, who should I bring? Well, after asking a few people, you know who said yes? Michael Marcotte. And you know what? I'm sad that he's not here, so I can make fun of him or he can hear me. So he came to the bus, and he had his bags packed. You know, like you're going on a trip. You have your pillow, your bags packed, your sleeping bag, and he brought this. You see what it is? It's a little portable fan to plug into your phone, because we were going outside. Here, hold it, pass it around. Michael was prepared. He had a little portable fan. He sat on the bus that was not air-conditioned and held his fan the whole time. Here's the thing. What does a fan do? Can you feel it? What does it do? Yeah, like it cools you off when it's hot. It blows wind, right? And is wind something that we can see? No, but it is something that we can feel, right? And Michael needed extra wind. That's why he brought this for our retreat. So you might be wondering, Molly, where is this going? Well, in the Gospel of John, we hear about the Holy Spirit. And the wind is one way that the Holy Spirit is described in the Bible. We remember at Pentecost, the Holy Spirit comes like a violent wind into the house, and everyone can hear the gospel in their native tongue. Do you remember other symbols of the Holy Spirit? We just went over this. Other symbols of the Holy Spirit. We remember like the flames, right, above people's heads, fire. We have a bird called a dove. Yep. We have wind. And there's other, like I've heard it called a wild goose because it has its own direction and we follow it where it may lead. What do you think, Ari? Maybe come back to you. Yeah, so we learn about Jesus, and Ari is learning about the Holy Spirit, especially in our little videos on Wednesday. Yes, good. So I am going to seminary, which is a fancy word for being a pastor, and they're teaching us this interesting language called Greek. And it's very difficult, and I wouldn't recommend if you don't have to, but there is a word that John uses for the Holy Spirit. It's called paraclete. Can you say that? Paraclete. That's what it's called, I mean, in the Greek language. And it's a word that has like a mixture of meanings for just one thing. It's helper, comforter, guider, advocate, all together to describe the Holy Spirit. And the Holy Spirit is something that we don't necessarily see, but we feel and we trust that it's moving. Sometimes the Holy Spirit moves us individually. Maybe like you feel a little nudge in your heart to help someone who looks lonely, or to say you're sorry. The Holy Spirit gives a little courage. Maybe the Holy Spirit helps you pray for a friend, or showing kindness when it's hard to show kindness. I felt the Holy Spirit guiding me when I decided to move to England for a year after college to volunteer with the church. And it was scary because like I wasn't like leaving my house to hang out with my like sleepovers until I was probably a junior in high school. So like I was a little anxious, but I followed God's Spirit, and it led to amazing experiences and learning about the church in a wider context. So the Holy Spirit also, though, leads together as the church. The Spirit helps us become a community that loves boldly and welcomes people, shares hope, and cares for our neighbors. So we know that the church isn't just a building. It's all of us listening to where God is leading. Sometimes we want to be the ones in charge. Who likes to be in charge? I know I do. And we like to make our own plans, right? That feels good. But being followers of Jesus is learning to pay attention to the Holy Spirit, to slow down, to listen and ask, Holy Spirit, where are you leading me? And also, Holy Spirit, where are you leading us together? Because the Spirit is moving, and we can feel it, let's pass the phone one more time, we are feeling the wind, we feel the Holy Spirit, we feel courageous, we feel loved, we can bring healing and wisdom and new life. And so this week, I want you to practice something. I want you to go outside and take a couple deep breaths and feel the wind. And remember that wind is the Holy Spirit. And how is the Holy Spirit helping you show kindness and courage and love to people who need it? Let's pray together. And also, I think that you can buy one of these fans off of Amazon if you're interested. I'm sure Michael can hook you up. Okay, let's pray. You can fold your hands. Dear loving God, thank you for the gift of the Holy Spirit. Help us pay attention to your leadership. Guide us to where you are calling us. Fill us with love and courage and hope so that we can be your love in the world. In Jesus' name we pray. Amen. Thank you so much for coming up. Please be seated. Please rise for the gospel.

0: The Holy Gospel according to St. John, the 14th chapter. St. John writes, Jesus continued saying to his disciples, If you love me, you will keep my commandments. And I will ask the Father, and he will give you another advocate to be with you forever. This is the Spirit of truth, whom the world cannot receive because it neither sees him nor knows him. You know him because he abides with you and he will be in you. I will not leave you orphan. I am coming to you. In a little while, the world will no longer see me, but you will see me because I live. You also will live. On that day, you will know that I am in my Father, and you in me, and I in you. They who have my commandments and keep them are those who love me, and those who love me will be loved by my Father, and I will love them and reveal myself to them. The Gospel of the Lord.
1: Praise to you, O Christ.
0: The congregation may be seated. Let's pray. Good and gracious God, may the words of my mouth and the meditations of our hearts be found to be in accord with your way of life for the world. For we pray in the name of Christ our Lord. Amen. Good morning.
2: Good morning.
0: Again, happy Mother's Day to all those who do the work providing motherly care, guidance, correction, and quite literally all the things. Yeah, exactly. I am here by design. I'm going to try it this way today. See how it goes. I will send to you another advocate, Jesus says. And the words that he talks about today, these are the words, some of the words that he tells to his disciples the night in which he is betrayed. So he has hours only left with them. And he has important things to say, and this is the time for him to say them. And so this is part of his final, what they sometimes call a discourse, Jesus' final words to his disciples about what he wants them to know. And he promises them another advocate that will be with them. And it's interesting because the way that Jesus talks about it, I love the disciple Thomas, because Thomas is good with questions. He asks what other people may not actually ask but want to ask. And so he asks a couple of clarifying questions, and then that doesn't quite clear it for him. But then Philip asks, well, I've got another question, Lord, and I'm not quite sure. Show us the Father. You've been talking about God the Father for so long, but still, I'm not there. And Jesus could have said, well, you know, if you see my life, this is the kind of life God lives in the world. And in part of that conversation, Jesus says, I will send to you an advocate, another advocate, Spirit of truth. And we had a Greek English language. Thank you, Molly. Well done, by the way. Yes, indeed. I gave a sermon once and I talked about the paraclete, which is the Greek word for the advocate, the helper. And I had a young one come up to me after the sermon and said, I have a parakeet at home. It goes chirp, chirp, chirp, chirp, chirp. Exactly. Wiser words have been, right? Right? Yeah, exactly. Hey, there we go. You get it. Yeah. Couple things to think about. What is this advocate about? What is the Holy Spirit about? What is this thing Jesus, I think, is trying to communicate? I want to share an image with you, and I know we don't have PowerPoint screens, but there's a picture I saw a couple years ago, and it really fits, I think. How is the Holy Spirit, how is the advocate with us in church? Not only individually, but also as community. It's a picture of a marathon. Has anyone ever run a marathon here? Yeah? Oh my goodness, way to go. I would make it from that door to that door, and then we're done, right? Half marathoners, 5Kers, all that, right? It's an interesting photograph of the 2018 London Marathon. And that was the hottest marathon day London had ever had in its history up until that day. And near the end of the marathon, there's one runner who is just This person is going to get the best time ever, right? Yeah? And this person is running up alongside so many other runners on their way to the finish line, but there's this one who's come, he's coming up to, and this person has had it. Like, they were done at mile 20. And you could tell. And it was not going well. Making it across the finish line, 50-50 chance for this other runner. And the beautiful photo that I discovered was this one runner coming up alongside, this runner who's just struggling even just to get the next step. And sacrifices, this runner does his one, maybe his best time ever, so that he can help along the one runner who is really struggling, and literally almost carries this person across the finish line. He comes alongside to help get that person to where he needs to go. I think that's kind of how the advocate is in church. The Holy Spirit is the one that literally comes alongside communities, comes alongside Christians to help get us to the next thing, to help us alongside, to come alongside in times that are challenging and maybe pretty difficult too. And that's the promise, that's the kind of promise Jesus is talking about that the church gets. And then we celebrate that on the day of Pentecost in our church life. Yeah. It's a wonderful image of God, not just sort of up and around and somewhere out there, but God in God's own very way coming right alongside as the church and Christians continue on their way. That is how the Spirit is. It's a wonderful image, I think. It's another image I want to maybe think with you today about what is this advocate, the Spirit, that we will, in a few Sundays, really anticipate on Pentecost? And what is Jesus trying to get at? And how do we understand this advocate that Jesus will have for us when he is no longer with the disciples as he had been? It's a story that I heard a number of years ago, and it goes kind of like this. A woman in her 40s was having a really good life. But suddenly, her husband passed away at the age of 43. Suddenly, quickly, shockingly. And they went through all of the things that people go through with funerals and travel plans and all of the things, right? And eventually, the person, the widow, gets into the next part of life in a very different, difficult way. And part of her life was going back to work, and she happened to work at a church. And one of the things that she did as part of her church work is to go to meetings with other pastors and other church leaders. And so she went, as she was accustomed to do. And when she got there, you know, everyone had heard about her husband's passing a few months back, and they said, "How are you doing?" and all the questions that we ask out of care. Yeah. And she gave all the responses that she could, but, I mean, you can only hear that question so many times before you just, what do you say, right? And so this person who had suffered the loss of her spouse kind of left all the big group and went outside and kind of made her way over to the resort area they were staying, kind of over where there was a couple benches overlooking a lake. It's beautiful, right? You know the lake, right? It's the one, right? And she sat down, and she was there for a while by herself. And then someone that she never knew before, some total different stranger, just kind of came up and talked to her a little bit and said, is there something I could do? Oh my gosh, what could, right? And the widow said, "Will you sit with me?" And she did. She came alongside. She sat. And as the story goes, the person that came alongside to sit didn't, like, ask a bunch of questions. She didn't say all the things that maybe well-meaning people do at a time of difficulty for one of their fellow human beings. It was simply one heart sitting next to another at a time of need. I think that's the kind of Spirit that Jesus is talking about. And he talks about the advocate, the paraclete, the one that leads and guides and gives some energy and strength when it is needed, and the kind of spirit that comes and sits alongside and maybe walks alongside to provide the presence of God. And I just want all y'all to know here at United and throughout the church, whatever kind of church you're connected to, listening on the radio perhaps today, that's part of the work of God, is to be maintaining God's presence. And we believe and trust that is the case. When times are good and when times are challenging, and, you know, like Tuesday afternoon at 3:30 when things are, fine, I guess, I don't know, right? That's the promise that Jesus gives us, that the Spirit is with to guide, to comfort, and to lead. And that is a promise that we all have. I just want to remind you of that, especially as you're going through your interim time and some changes that happen in churches that happen everywhere at some point. But know that the Spirit is here and is leading and guiding. And that's a promise from your Lord. Amen. Continue worship today as we sing our next hymn.

invite you to rise in body or spirit as together we confess our faith using the words of the Apostles' Creed. I believe in God, the Father Almighty, creator of heaven and earth. I believe in Jesus Christ, God's only Son, our Lord, who was conceived by the Holy Spirit, born of the Virgin Mary, suffered under Pontius Pilate, was crucified, died, and was buried. He descended to the dead. On the third day, he rose again. He ascended into heaven. He is seated at the right hand of the Father, and he will come to judge the living and the dead. I believe in the Holy Spirit, the Holy Catholic Church, the communion of saints, the forgiveness of sins, the resurrection of the body, and the life everlasting. Amen. Trusting in the power of Christ's resurrection to both heal and redeem the world, let us pray. God of new life in the waters of baptism, you call each one of us into a connection with you and with one another. Continue, Lord, to guide your church in speaking and living the good news of Jesus in our community. God of mercy. Lord God, we thank you for the faithful witness and mission and ministry that Molly has been here in this place for so many years. We thank you for her mission and her presence, her ministry, and her relationships that she has been here involved with. We pray, Lord, that as she goes the next part of her journey, that your Spirit will continue to lead and guide her. And we give you thanks, Lord, for the time that we have had with her and look forward to hearing the stories of her new adventure. God of mercy. Lord God, as you create the world and all that is in it, in this season we pray for the young animals of the world, for new plants coming to life, for habitats and waters refreshed in the new season. We pray also, Lord, for farmers and ranchers and for those people who labor and work the world and the fields so that all might have food. Guide and bless them as well, Lord, God of mercy. Today, Lord, we think of those who are moms, those who give mom-like care, those who are like mothers to us. We thank you for their commitment, Lord, to us and for their energy that they spend for the sake of our lives. We pray also, Lord, for folks for whom maybe the Mother's Day time is difficult or a bit of a challenge or maybe uncertain. However, Lord, our hearts are today, we give you thanks that you are present and that you lead and guide us in all of our relationships. God of mercy. Lord God, we now pray to you in the silence of our hearts. We're allowed before you now the prayers of your people and the way we would like you, Lord, to be in the world.

God of mercy, in joy, Lord, we remember your steadfast love that it is for us forever. We thank you for your blessings, for your spirit, for the joys of our life and the celebrations we have. We praise you, Lord, for life and for friendship, for charity and for community. God of mercy, receive our prayers. Receive our prayers, Lord, according to the favor that you have for us who are among your people, for we pray in the name of Christ our Lord. Amen. Amen. The peace of the Lord be with you always. I invite you to share a sign of peace with one another. May eventually be seated as we wait on you for your gifts of tithe and offering. Again, thank you for your continued support of the mission and ministry that we share.

0: Merciful God, accept the fruits of our labor, gathered to give you glory. You have set a table before us, a glimpse of that great day when we will hunger and thirst no more. Nourish us with the body and blood of Jesus, that goodness and mercy may follow us and bless the world you love. In the name of Jesus, amen. The Lord be with you.
1: And also with you.
0: Lift up your hearts.
1: We lift them to the Lord.
0: Let us give thanks to the Lord our God. In the night in which he was betrayed, our Lord Jesus took bread. He gave thanks, he broke it, he gave it to his disciples. He said to them, "Take and eat. This is my body, it is given for you. Do this for the remembrance of me." After supper, Jesus then took the cup. He blessed it, and he gave it for all to drink. And he said to them, "Take and drink. This cup is the new covenant in my blood. It is shed for you and for all people for the forgiveness of sin. Do this for the remembrance of me." As often as we eat of the bread and drink from the cup, we proclaim the Lord's death until he comes again. Lord, remember us always in your kingdom and teach us again to pray. Our Father, who art in heaven, hallowed be thy name. Thy kingdom come. It will be done on earth as it is in heaven. Give us this day our daily bread, and forgive us our trespasses, as we forgive those who trespass against us. And lead us not into temptation, but deliver us from evil. For thine is the kingdom, and the power, and the glory, forever and ever. Amen. The congregation may be seated. I invite our communion assistants forward at this time, please.

Hello and welcome to Christ for Us. I am Pastor James Preuss of Trinity Lutheran Church in Ottumwa, Iowa. That portion of God's Word which we consider today, the Holy Spirit caused to be recorded in John chapter 16. Jesus said, "But now I am going to him who sent me, and none of you asks me, 'Where are you going?' But because I have said these things to you, sorrow has filled your heart. Nevertheless, I tell you the truth, it is to your advantage that I go away, for if I do not go away, the Helper will not come to you. But if I go, I will send him to you. And when he comes, he will convict the world concerning sin and righteousness and judgment. Concerning sin, because they do not believe in me. Concerning righteousness, because I go to the Father and you will see me no longer. Concerning judgment, because the ruler of this world is judged. I still have many things to say to you, but you cannot bear them now. When the Spirit of truth comes, he will guide you into all the truth. For he will not speak of himself, but whatever he hears he will speak. And he will declare to you the things that are to come. He will glorify me, for he will take what is mine and declare to you all that the Father has is mine. Therefore I said that he will take what is mine and declare it to you." This is our text. In our gospel lesson for today, Jesus teaches his disciples and us about the important work of the Holy Spirit. The Holy Spirit is God. He shares in the one divine essence with the Father and the Son. Jesus calls him the Paraclete, which is translated in the English Standard Version of the Bible as Helper, but could also and is also accurately translated as Advocate, Counselor, and Comforter. All of these are descriptive titles which relay the work the Holy Spirit does for us. Being God, the Holy Spirit is more powerful than all the angels in heaven and hell, and so he is certainly more powerful than all governments and their militaries on earth. The military might of the United States of America is nothing compared to the power of the Holy Spirit. The Holy Spirit can, does, and will accomplish much more and better things than all military might in the world. While military action is rife with strategic blunders and unintended consequences, the Holy Spirit never makes mistakes. And remarkably, the weapon of the Holy Spirit does not destroy buildings or kill soldiers or civilians. Rather, the weapon of the Holy Spirit is the Word of God. As St. Paul writes in Ephesians 6, "Take up the sword of the Spirit," which is the Word of God. The Word of God is the tool the Holy Spirit uses to accomplish his important and mighty work. Everything Jesus says of him in our gospel lesson involves speech. Advocate, comforter, and counselor, all titles for the Holy Spirit, offer aid with words. He says that the Holy Spirit will convict or convince the world of sin, righteousness, and judgment. The act of convicting or convincing is done with words. Jesus says that the Holy Spirit will take what belongs to him and declare it to you. A declaration is nothing else than the expression of words. And so the greatest power of God is exercised here on earth, not with bombs and missiles, not even with earthquakes and tsunamis, but with words spoken and read. And so they are wrong who think that the Holy Spirit comes to us apart from God's word. They are wrong who think that the power of government is greater power than that exercised in the church. There is no greater and more effective power on earth than the Word of God by which the Holy Spirit works. And there is no better work either. Jesus tells his disciples that the Holy Spirit, the Spirit of truth, will guide them in all truth. Jesus says to his Father in John, or he prays to his Father in John 17:17, "Sanctify them in the truth. Your word is truth." But what is the word of God? Traditionally, the Roman Catholic Church has taught that when Jesus said that the Holy Spirit would guide the disciples in all truth, that he meant that the Holy Spirit would guide the Catholic Church, so that the Pope, who holds the office of the Apostle Peter, would be guided by the Holy Spirit in all truth. So instead of the teaching that Scripture alone is true and infallible and should be the rule by which the church teaches, they taught that the Roman papacy could not err and thus determined the teaching of the church.
Yeah, this creates many problems. Not all popes have agreed on every teaching. The Roman Church has evolved in its teaching over the centuries and often contradicts scripture and itself. Besides, several other Christian groups have claimed a similar guidance by the Holy Spirit outside of Holy Scripture, including the Eastern Orthodox, Pentecostals, and other charismatic groups. Yet these groups are not in agreement with each other. How could you know which group is being guided by the Holy Spirit? The Spirit of truth guides the church through Holy Scripture. St. Paul tells us in Ephesians 2 verse 20 that the household of God is built on the foundation of the apostles and prophets, referring to the New and Old Testaments of Scripture, Christ Jesus being the cornerstone, because Christ is the subject of all of Scripture. And St. Peter himself, whom Rome claims to be the first pope, tells us in 2 Peter 1, and we have something more sure, the prophetic word to which you do well to pay attention, knowing this first of all, that no prophecy of Scripture comes from someone's own interpretation, for no prophecy was ever produced by the will of man, but men spoke from God as they were carried along by the Holy Spirit. And so the Spirit of truth guides the church in all truth through the writings of Holy Scripture, which were written down by the apostles and prophets whom the Holy Spirit guided in their writing. This is why we believe that the Bible is without error and is the source of all Christian teaching. If the Holy Spirit did not only work in the writing of Scripture, he continues to work in the preaching and teaching of the gospel and in the administration of the sacraments according to Scripture. The Bible was not written simply to be read silently, but so that preachers may preach and teach the gospel to all nations, baptizing them and making disciples and teaching them everything that God commanded them. So when you hear your pastor preach the gospel, the Holy Spirit is working through his words to create and strengthen your faith, to forgive your sins, and to give you eternal life. The sacraments of baptism and the Lord's Supper receive their power from God's word joined to them. And so in baptism, the Holy Spirit works to create faith and forgive sins. In the Lord's Supper, the Holy Spirit comforts those who receive it in faith. Jesus told his disciples that if he did not go away, then the Holy Spirit would not come to them. But if he went, then he would send him to them. Jesus would not send the Holy Spirit to them unless he went away, because if he did not go to the cross and die for the sins of the world, the Holy Spirit would have nothing to bring them. The Holy Spirit's work of convicting or convincing the world of sin, righteousness, and judgment are all dependent on Christ's work of redemption. Jesus says that the Holy Spirit will convict the world of sin because they do not believe in him. Scripture makes clear that all have sinned and fall short of the glory of God. Our own consciences bear witness to this. There are many types of sin: idolatry, murder, sexual immorality, theft, slander, cheating. Yet Christ Jesus has taken all these sins upon himself. Jesus is true God, but he took on our human flesh and lived under the law in our place. Jesus was perfectly obedient, yet he suffered and died for our sins, and thus he redeemed us from our sin. He promises that whoever believes in him will never perish, but have everlasting life, John 3:16. Yet, Jesus adds, whoever does not believe is condemned already, John 3:18. And so unbelief is not only the root sin, but it becomes the only sin, because through faith in Christ Jesus, all your sins are taken away. This does not mean that Christians can go on sinning without repenting. To have faith in the forgiveness of sins, you must first repent of your sins. St. Paul writes in Romans 8, there is therefore now no condemnation to those who are in Christ Jesus. Yet he writes in Galatians 5, and those who belong to Christ Jesus have crucified the flesh with its passions and desires. And so it is the Holy Spirit's job to convince everyone in the world that they are sinners who need to repent and believe in Christ Jesus for salvation. God will not condemn them for their sin
who believe in Christ Jesus. Yet the Holy Spirit also leads them to avoid sin and to repent daily of their sin. The Holy Spirit will convict the world of righteousness because Christ goes to the Father. Righteousness is a right relationship with God. Yet to have a right relationship with God, you must be righteous. That is, you must do what is right. But Scripture declares, none is righteous, no, not one. How can the same Holy Spirit who convicts the world of sin also convict the same world of righteousness? Because Christ Jesus fulfilled all righteousness in human flesh by his perfect obedience, whereby he obeyed God's law in our stead, and by his suffering in our place to pay the debt of our sin, Scripture says that all are declared righteous by Christ's blood. The Holy Spirit can convict the world of righteousness because Christ Jesus fulfilled all righteousness for everyone by dying for the sins of all. The Holy Spirit will convict the world of judgment because the ruler of this world is judged. The ruler of this world is Satan. After death comes judgment, and every person will have to stand before God to be judged. Scripture says that Satan accuses us of our sins before God. But because Christ Jesus suffered and died for our sins, Satan is cast down and his accusations against us are silenced. Those who cling to Christ in faith will not be condemned. They will not come into judgment, but will pass from death to life. Yet those in the world who cling to Satan's lies, who refuse to repent of their sins or believe in Christ, will be judged and condemned along with the world and along with Satan. All of this convicting and convincing of sin, righteousness, and judgment is dependent on Christ Jesus suffering and dying for our sins as the perfect sacrificial lamb and rising from the dead for us. If Jesus does not die for our sins, then faith cannot save us from our sins. Then there is no righteousness for the Holy Spirit to give us. Then Satan can go on accusing us on judgment day. The Holy Spirit's entire ministry is dependent on the gospel message that Christ has redeemed us from sin, won for us righteousness, and condemned Satan. This is why the gospel must be the preeminent message of all preaching. You come to church primarily for the Holy Spirit to declare to you the things of Christ, not simply to learn how to be a better person. Jesus says that the Holy Spirit will take what belongs to him and declare it to you. This statement destroys the teaching of works righteousness and salvation by works. Jesus does not say that the Holy Spirit will guide us to become righteous by our own works. He says that he will take what belongs to Jesus and declare it to us. He will speak to us. How then will we benefit from the Holy Spirit's declaration? We will believe what the Holy Spirit declares. To the one who works, his wages are not counted as a gift, but as his due. But to the one who does not work, but believes in him who justifies the ungodly, his faith is counted as righteousness. Romans 4:4-5. Faith alone receives what the Holy Spirit declares. Faith rescues you from the conviction of sin. Faith receives the conviction of righteousness. Faith escapes the judgment of condemnation because faith believes and so receives what the Holy Spirit declares to us. Because Christ rightly owns all things, even the very kingdom of God, because he has won for us forgiveness, redemption, righteousness, and peace with God, the Holy Spirit can take all this that belongs to Christ and declare it to us. We receive it as a gift through faith. There is no greater and more beneficial work done on earth than that done by the Holy Spirit, who applies Christ's labor to us. This is why we listen to God's word, learn it, and cherish it. This is why we yearn to receive the Lord's Supper each week and why we bring our children to be baptized. We long for the work of the Holy Spirit to be done among us, so that we may receive the benefits of Jesus' work done for us. Through this work, we receive eternal life in Christ. Thank you for listening. 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Learn more at christforus.org.

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0: ready for a barefoot blue jean night with Jake Owen? Then buckle up. Kicking the Country is back June 10th through the 13th. Wednesday night, we kick it off loud with Jacko. Guitar screaming, crowd roaring, no easing into it. Thursday, Aaron Lewis takes the stage, and we'll have every country boy in the crowd singing. Friday is always going to be a party when Neil McCoy shows up. Yes, Billy's got his beer goggles on. And then Jake Owen lights it up with Barefoot Blue Jean Night energy. Saturday, we go big. Drew Baldridge bringing the heat.
1: She's somebody's dog.
0: And closing us out is Mitchell Tenpenny. 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
1: Are you ready for a barefoot blue jean night with Jake Owen? Then buckle up. Kicking the Country is back June 10th through the 13th. Wednesday night, we kick it off loud with Jackal. Guitar screaming, crowd roaring, no easing into it. Thursday, Aaron Lewis takes the stage, and we'll have every country boy in the crowd singing. Friday is always going to be a party when Neil McCoy shows up. Yes, Billy's got his beer goggles on. And then Jake Owen lights it up with Barefoot Blue Jean Night energy. Saturday, we go big. Drew Baldridge bringing the heat.
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9: Frost advisory begins at 1 a.m. tomorrow morning and continues until 9 a.m. tomorrow. Highs around 54 this afternoon under mainly clear skies, winds out of the north, 8 to 15 miles per hour. From the Weatherology Weather Center, I'm meteorologist Paul Trombley on 104.3 Cities FM. Currently, it's 45 degrees.

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8: A frost advisory begins at 1 a.m. tomorrow morning and remains in effect until 9 a.m. tomorrow. 54 this afternoon, under sunny skies, north winds 8 to 15 miles per hour. From the Weatherology Weather Center, I'm meteorologist Paul Trombley on 104.3 Cities FM. Right now, it's 47 degrees.

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0: Mix. Are you ready for a barefoot blue jean night with Jake Owen? Then buckle up. Kicking the Country is back June 10th through the 13th. Wednesday night, we kick it off loud with Jackal. Guitar screaming, crowd roaring, no easing into it. Thursday, Aaron Lewis takes the stage, and we'll have every country boy in the crowd singing. Friday is always going to be a party when Neil McCoy shows up. Yes, Billy's got his beer goggles on. And then Jake Owen lights it up with Barefoot Blue Jean Night energy. Saturday, we go big. Drew Baldridge bringing the heat.
1: She's somebody's dog.
0: And closing us out is Mitchell Tenpenny. 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
6: A frost advisory begins at 1 a.m. tomorrow morning and remains in effect until 9 a.m. tomorrow. 54 this afternoon, under sunny skies, north winds 8 to 15 miles per hour. From the Weatherology Weather Center, I'm meteorologist Paul Trombley on 104.3 Cities FM. 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
7: A frost advisory begins at 1 a.m. tomorrow morning and remains in effect until 9 a.m. tomorrow. Sunny skies this afternoon with highs around 54. North winds 8 to 15 miles per hour. From the Weatherology Weather Center, I'm meteorologist Paul Frombly on 104.3 Cities FM. Currently, it's 51 degrees.

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5: A frost advisory begins at 1 a.m. tomorrow morning and continues until 9 a.m. tomorrow. Lows dip down to about 32 tonight under clear skies. Winds out of the east, 5 to 10 miles per hour. From the Weatherology Weather Center, I'm meteorologist Paul Trombley on 104.3 Cities FM. Right now, it's 53 degrees.

0: helping my ex-mother-in-law with all her bookkeeping. And I'm having trouble ordering checks, okay? She's you know, cognitively aware. And but I was wondering, they keep saying power of attorney or co-trusteeship.
1: Yep.
0: And what I wanted to know, do I need to go through an attorney to do that? And is that what I want to do?
1: Leslie, absolutely not. All you do is have your ex-mother-in-law sign a power of attorney giving you the power of attorney over her physical, dealing with physical issues. You know, for example, over her person, I think is what they call it. There's over her state, over her person. Over her person means medical issues, basically. And what she does is she signs it, and she signs it in front of a notary. You bring a notary in. And if she's not able to get out of bed, my mother was totally, she was in bed and incapacitated. And she asked me to have her power of attorney to handle her banking, which I did. And thank goodness she had a good chunk of money in the bank, which I cleaned out instantly and put it in my account.
0: Yeah.
1: That's a different story. You know, I'll share that with you at a later point. But what ends up happening is that power of attorney works. It good is good. And then you take that to the hospital. Now, they may have their own form for power of attorney. And you want to ask that question as opposed to a general power of attorney. They may have just, here is our document that you have to have your mom sign and has to be notarized. And then you're fine.
0: Okay.
1: Then you order the tests.
0: Okay.
1: You don't need a lawyer.
0: Okay.
1: Just do it. All right. Yeah. Talk to him.
2: Okay. Let me tell you about, you know, if you're elderly, right, or you have elderly parents or loved ones, what do you do when it's time to put them in a assisted living facility? I had that problem with my mother. And so I didn't know where to go. 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
13: Why was the basketball court all wet?
14: Because the players kept dribbling on it.
15: The dad joke. Corny, groan-worthy, but also one of the simplest ways to share a moment with your kids.
16: What did the buffalo say when he dropped his son off for school?
15: Son. So take a moment to make your kid laugh, because dad jokes rule. Make your kid

0: 40 years ago, I was hit by a drunk driver.
1: Mm-hmm.
0: And now I have a disability. I walk with a cane. My question is, you know, like rock, paper, scissors, federal law over state law. The question I have is, there's the American Disability Act.
1: Yeah, the ADA.
0: There's a provision where you could use an electric wheelchair or an electronic device to help you get around. My question is, can I use a e-bike on a hiking trail, like the trail that goes up to the Hollywood sign?
1: Mm.
0: It's very long, very long and uphill, but I know horses are on it and hikers on it,
1: mm-hmm.
0: but can I take my e-bike if I'm, quote, protected by ADA?
1: Okay, there's a couple of problems here. Because you're protected by the ADA does not mean that you can take your vehicle up hiking trails. That's just not going to work. An e-bike or whatever, you're just simply not going to be able to go up there. And that doesn't really get in the way of your life. The other, you got a slight problem that it was 40 years ago, for God's sake, Frank.
0: Yes.
1: Yeah, you think there's a problem? So here we go. So here's a question.
0: 40 years ago.
1: Okay, but here's a question, okay? Let's say you're suing, I don't know, in this case would be the city, all right, who doesn't let you go up there. And federal law probably doesn't address that issue. You go up hiking trails with your wheelchair or your e-bike. I'm sure federal law doesn't even affect e-bikes because they just haven't dealt with it. So... here is the defense to that, assuming you could even go against the city or the state, whoever owns that property. And that is, do you think that something could have happened to you within 40 years that caused your disability? You think so? And if
0: I was hit by a drunk driver and it crushed my leg.
1: Why didn't you sue at that time?
0: No. I was lucky to be alive. What I'm saying is, I actually ride a bike with one leg, and I could walk with a cane.
1: How do you? Oh wow! You actually ride a bike. You ride a bike with one leg?
0: Yeah. If you go to my blog, winnersneverquit.wordpress, you'll see pictures of a month later after I was hit by a drunk driver.
1: Hmm.
0: I was in a hospital for over a year.
1: And they took your leg off.
0: After 5 years of.
1: Okay, they took your leg off. Yeah. Okay. Well,
0: I still have my leg.
1: You still had your leg. When did they take your leg off?
0: No, I still have my leg, but I lost my knee joint. My left leg does not bend.
1: Ah. Okay. So therefore, you have an e-bike and you go up the hills to look at the Hollywood Hill sign. Nah. No, it's a good story, by the way.
0: I would like to.
1: Of course you would. I would like to be. I would like to be an astronaut. But you want to know something? They're not going to accept me. I would love to do a lot of stuff, but the law doesn't let me do that, even local laws. And there is, I don't think there are federal laws. I don't think under the ADA you are allowed to go up a hiking trail, narrow hiking trail, with your e-bike because, you can't walk. You can't walk up the hill. You can't walk up the hill. I mean, the ADA doesn't protect you for everything. Huh. I thought he'd lost his leg, but he didn't. So his leg just sticks out. That's the other thing. I should have talked about that. Because if your leg sticks out, do you have the right to make sure that all the shrubbery along the hiking trail has to be removed so the leg sticking out doesn't hit it? Sure, why not? Oh, yeah. Okay. Ed. Hello, Ed. Welcome.
2: Hi, Bill. I created a revocable living trust where I am the trustor and trustee. One of the beneficiaries has since passed, and per the trust, it states for this particular beneficiary, if he does not survive the death of the trustor, then his share shall go pro rata among the surviving beneficiaries listed herein.
1: Okay.
2: My question is, I divided

0: my assets percentage-wise to relatives, but I also have some dollar amounts for charities. Does this pro rata only go for the other percentage holders?
1: Yeah, it's the other percentage. It's the other percentage holders. That's it. That's the variable.
0: Right. So,
1: the variable. The money that goes to charities is the money that goes to charities. Unless you put in that the charities are part of the pro rata, you know, whatever is left to go to treasury.
0: Then you're fine. Are specific
1: Then you're fine. Then you're fine. Also, you can change your trust anytime you want, by the way. You know that, Ed.
0: I can change it. But,
1: yeah. So usually the trust says, the trust says that if, someone dies, it's within the trust, then the money is either distributed equally among the people that are still alive within the trust or, that percentage that the person who, is no longer alive, who would have gotten the money had he or she been alive, then it goes to their heirs, their kids or whatever in equal proportion. So, you're doing everything right. You know, there's no problem here.
0: Okay. So I don't have to really worry.
1: You don't have to do jack. You really don't. All you have to do is die. I mean, that's your job. You know, when you have a trust, your sole job is to, die. Michael. Hello, Michael. Welcome.
2: Hey, Bill. So I have a question of something, frankly, very unfortunate that happened to me. So I started talking with someone on a dating app, and I admit that I made a very, very poor judgment call and agreed to meet them in their car after work. And it was very dark, and it became clear in the middle of things that they very obviously used fake photos and they were not who they said they were. I got the heck out of there. And I want to know if I could sue for emotional distress or whatever the charge would be.
1: No, I mean, what emotional distress? You found out that the person you jumped in the car was not the person you got out of there. Okay. I mean, what kind of emotional distress? I can't think of any.
2: We began to get intimate.
1: Wait a minute. You got in the car and the person was not the person that you thought that person was
2: because it was so dark.
1: So you had sex with that person, and then afterwards you found out that it wasn't the person that the photographs were about, right?
2: It was in the middle of when we were getting into things that I was like, whoa. And then you got out of there.
1: Okay. So, what was the lying about? The age, the looks, the sex?
2: Everything. Fake picture, fake age, quite frankly, fake weight.
1: Okay. And on top of that, any physical parts that were fake? You know, for example, did you think it was a woman and all of a sudden you discover the woman has a Schwanz? The answer is you don't have a case.
2: That's what my friends told me.
1: Yeah, and the friends when did you find out? You told me you found out in the middle of it or at the end
2: in
1: of the
2: middle
1: process?
2: Middle of us getting into things.
1: Okay, so let me ask you a question. Dark, but let me ask you a question. So it's dark, and then you guys started. At what point did you discover she was 350 pounds?
2: Like past the point where, unfortunately, you know, things happen. Like it was not too long, but it was, you know, this person works at the same business shopping center that I do. I now have distress about not really wanting to go out to the coffee shop.
1: No, you're not there. And you have to be careful about talking about her weight or her, you can't be very careful about shaming her on top of it. You really do. But no, you have no case. You have no case unless you want to sue yourself for being an idiot. I got to tell you, that's a new one. I don't get many new cases where I haven't heard the facts before. I mean, I've got where under those circumstances, every once in a while I do. And here's one. Yeah, went on a date, went in the car. She lied about her weight. She lied about her looks. She lied about having all four arms and legs, and lied about the fact that her face looked like a pepperoni pizza, but still got in because it was dark. Okay, figure that one out. Wow, why not? Okay, and one of the things that any lawyer knows, and it's real easy, legal rights are not the same as, well, let's just say legitimate rights. Not at all. And you, for example, your data, your personal information, it's out there. Of course, it's out there. But, you know, there are data brokers that collect that. Data brokers collect all that information from the net, from the websites out there, and then sell your information. They can pick it up. They can sell it. And so they collect your personal information from public records, from purchase history, social media. I mean, you know, there are programs out there that lap all of that up. And then you have data brokers that grab it, and then they sell it to advertisers and scammers and political operatives, even government agencies. All of it perfectly legal. None of that right, of course. Well, Incogni, I-N-C-O-G-N-I, and that's Incogni, interesting name, fights back against those data brokers, because what they do is send legal removal requests to hundreds of these brokers on your behalf. 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

0: This is Handle on the Law. Here we go as we finish the last segment of the show. Jerry, hello, Jerry. Welcome.
1: Hi, thank you, Bill. This is a question regarding Medicare and workman's comp. And I didn't do my homework. I should listen to you a lot better. But what is the bottom line? What is the max amount on Medicare that the other side can offer as a settlement that won't interfere with Medicare in any way?
0: Well,
1: I'm looking at $25,000,
0: yeah,
1: but I don't know.
0: Jerry, I don't know the answer either. Should have relied on me, except you shouldn't have relied on me, because I don't know the answer, but it's fairly easy to find out. You can also call, the Medicare people and, to find out, I think under Medicare, it really doesn't matter if you're over 65. It's Medi-Cal, that you worry about. In California, but not Medicare. So the quick answer to your question is, thanks for calling. I have absolutely no idea. Thank you. All right. Deborah. Hi, Deborah. Welcome.
2: Hey, thanks for taking my call. I purchased a home with some property back in August of 2024, and the property was filled with the family's junk. It was a junkyard. And I gave him time to clear the property. It was in the contract. I gave him an extension after that. He failed to clear the property after that, but he was charged an extra $1,000 a month.
0: And did he pay the extra? He was charged an extra $1,000 a month, and did he pay the extra $1,000 a month?
2: Up until April of 2025. April 2025, he stopped paying.
0: Okay.
2: And he's left. The main thing he's left me is a huge water truck. And since it is a real value, it's real property, I don't feel comfortable in, selling it or moving it because I don't have the pink slip on it.
0: Yeah,
2: so
0: you're not.
2: How can I remove this truck?
0: Yeah, you're not going to be able to sell it because you don't have title to it. And so there's no one you can sell it to. So you get to figure out a way to get title to it. Now, there are ways of doing it because it's an abandoned property, abandoned piece of equipment, abandoned vehicle. And so that's a conversation you have with the Department of Motor Vehicles, the DMV. And that one is simple because this happens all the time. I mean, this is not the first rodeo. And then the issue is the other junk. You've got two issues. You've got the truck that you can actually sell based on the fact that it's been abandoned. And there may be a process by which there's a time limit in which he, the owner, can come back and ask for the money or the information, or you have to publish the fact that it's out there and it's got X number of times. You're not going to be able to reach him unless you know where he is. Do you know where this guy is?
2: I have no idea where he
0: is. Okay, all right. So with that, you find out. Okay, so that you find out through the DMV, so you'll get title at some point. Then you turn around and sell it. As far as the junk is concerned, again, you try to reach him at his last known address, which is your address. And then if you're trying to inform him of the fact that you're going to get rid of the junk that he has, you look at the ordinance. There are state ordinances. There are local ordinances. It's just going through the process. You're going to be fine. And all that junk is going to be removed, and he is liable for the cost of removal, although you're never going to find it from him. So those are the two issues that you have. Not complicated. It's not complicated. You go to the DMV, and, you might even be able to do this online, because there's a lot of stuff that you can do online these days. I mean, driver's license, et cetera, where you need your picture, clearly not. But the rest of it, I don't think so.
3: Charles! Yo, Charles, welcome.
4: Hello.
3: Yeah.
4: Can you hear me okay?
3: I can hear you.
4: The story is I got T-boned on a major highway by a guy that was high on heroin, and it was his fault. They say that I can't collect on my uninsured motorists The other guy had 1530 on his in liability, and I had 1530. And they're saying I can't collect on mine even if I had major injuries.
3: Yeah, because you can't. All you're going to get is a 1530.
4: Does that make sense to you?
3: Yeah, all you're going to get is a 1530 from the other side. And if there is no insurance on the other side or it goes under $15,000, that's it. Total liability. And your insurance doesn't go beyond that. There's no place else to go, Charles.
4: But they're saying I can't even collect on mine because I had the same as him.
3: Well, you can if there is no insurance. If the insurance company doesn't pay from him, then you have uninsured motorist coverage. Then you get your $15,000.
4: Yeah, they're saying I can't.
3: Yeah, that's
4: so
3: just
4: I guess
3: wrong.
4: I've got to
3: just
4: another
3: wrong.
4: Route.
3: Yeah, that's just wrong.
4: Totally.
3: Yeah, that's just wrong. You'll get $15,000. But you are covered if the other side is not. That's what uninsured motorist is all about. And if he turns it over and they say no or they start arguing, then it gets real simple. You just turn over to your own insurance carrier. That they're not going to deny it.
0: Now, let me tell you a problem that I had when I had to put my mother into an assisted living facility. I didn't know where to put her. So I ended up putting her in one near my house, figuring that was the easiest way to go. Well, it turned out to be a rotten decision. It didn't work out. So I had to find another one to put her in, and that one barely worked out. I didn't know where to go. How about you? If it's time to put a loved one into a facility, do you know where to go? 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
8: ABC News, I'm Chuck Sievertson. Breaking news, an American flight has taken off from Spain's Canary Islands, bringing 18 people from the Dutch cruise ship that's at the center of a hantavirus outbreak. The plane's headed to Washington's Dulles Airport and then a quarantine facility in Nebraska. Iran's rejected a U.S. proposal to end the war. ABC's Tom Sufi Burridge in Tel Aviv.
9: That U.S. proposal is an interim deal. It's a one-page document, according to U.S. officials. And the idea would be that Iran would relinquish its stranglehold on the Strait of Hormuz for those 1,500 or so commercial vessels trapped in the waters to the west of there. And in return, the U.S. would gradually loosen its U.S. military blockade on Iran. Iranian ports.
8: President Trump criticizing Iran for rejecting the deal. The remains of one of the two soldiers who went missing in Morocco during a military training exercise last weekend. U.S. soldiers have been recovered. Search continues for the second soldier. This is ABC News. What could move the markets this week from ABC's Dave Packer?
10: Monday morning, a report on existing home sales. Tuesday, April Consumer Price Index numbers, as well as the government's hourly earnings report for April. Wednesday, Producer Price Index for April, a measure of the cost of raw materials for manufacturers. And then on Thursday, April retail sales data from the government, as well as new jobless claims for the previous week.
8: Fighting for his job after poor local election results for his Labour Party, British Prime Minister Keir Starmer plans to use a speech tomorrow to argue he can change course and revive his government's fortunes. One lawmaker, Catherine West, said she will try to trigger a leadership contest if she doesn't like what she hears in the speech. Union Berlin's Marie-Louise Etta has become the first female head coach to win a game in European soccer's top five men's leagues. She oversaw a 3-1 victory against Mainz today. She took over when the last coach was fired last month. Chuck Sievertson, ABC News.
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22: Here's your News Talk 1310 KNOX forecast. A frost advisory begins at 1 a.m. tomorrow morning and continues until 9 a.m. tomorrow. Lows level off around 32. Tonight, under clear skies, winds out of the east, 5 to 10 miles an hour. Sunshine mixed with clouds at times tomorrow. Daytime highs approaching 67. Mainly cloudy tomorrow night. Chance for storms. Lows around 47. I'm meteorologist Megan Mulford on News Talk 1310 KNOX. Right now, 54.

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2: This is Handle on the Law, marginal legal advice where I tell you you have absolutely no case. Here's another one. The Trump administration, as he fights his alleged enemies and in some cases real enemies, real enemy. James Comey is the former FBI director who has gotten into no small fight with the president. And Comey is one of the big enemies of the president, has been perceived. And the one of the things that the president has is the Department of Justice, and can and does use it as his personal law firm, where he'll point to an enemy and go, you go after that person. And I don't care what basis, I don't care what legal basis you go after that person. I want it done. And of course, the Department of Justice does exactly that. It used to be fairly independent. There is a firewall that is normally drawn between the executive branch and certain agencies. For example, the Fed, theoretically supposed to be independent. The FBI, somewhat independent. The presidency leaves the FBI alone and lets it do its own thing. Certainly the Department of Justice. Well, that's all disappeared. Now, all of these agencies are simply an arm of the executive, that is the administration. So now we have FBI Director James Comey. And he, about a year ago, had been indicted for lying to Congress, but that was tossed out. It was in front of an investigative committee, and the government said he was lying to Congress, and that case was thrown out for technical reasons, mainly because the attorney involved, the district attorney, not the district attorney, I'm sorry, the U.S. attorney who was in that district was illegally there, claimed that she was the U.S. attorney when she was not. Okay, so they threw that case out. So let's find another one if we can. And son of a gun, they have found another one. And here's what ended up happening. Comey is walking along the beach in North Carolina, and according to him, he stumbles on this shell formation. You know how people together shells, put to shells together in different formations, and you make sayings, and you build little mountains, and whatever you do with shells. Anyway, he runs across a shell arrangement that says 86-47. 47 indicates the president of the United States. That's what the government said. And then 86, well, you've been to a restaurant, haven't you? Where you order something and they go, it's 86, we don't have it anymore. Well, what the government is saying is that 86 is a statement to kill the president of the United States, cause the president harm, which is a federal crime, big time federal crime. And the government says that 47 indicates the president, which is legitimate. You can say that. 86 is a post that he posted, and it indicates that he absolutely wanted to kill the president. And based on that, he has been indicted for a threat against the president of the United States. And one of the senators said, who thought this was ridiculous, went through the internet and said, I cannot see one reference to 86 advocating harm to the president or harm to anybody. The president, in a statement, said, you've seen these gangster movies and you've seen these gangsters talk about 86ing someone. I've never. That's just not true. Go through all the movies. Goodfellas, Casino. That doesn't exist. But the government is saying, yep, it's a threat against the president. As ridiculous as that sounds. So he is indicted. They got a grand jury to indict him, saying that a reasonable person could interpret this as an intent to do harm to the president of the United States. All right. So he turns himself in. He goes into prison. or returns, goes himself to, I think, the FBI office and turns himself in. And there was all kinds of discussion about not letting him turn himself in, but arresting him, making him do a perp walk. Now, that didn't happen. And I don't know who in the administration did or did not say that, but that was flying around out there. But I'll tell you what the government did ask for was bail. Now, why or why not do you ask for bail? Well, bail is to make sure that you come back to court, that you don't abscond, that you don't just leave. And if you put up enough money, then that sort of guarantees that you're going to show up. The government said he needs to put up money for one of two fears. One, he's a flight risk, that he's going to get on an airplane and leave the country. Or two, he is the threat to the community. Those are the two instances in which bail is administered. The government actually argued flight risk and fear that he is not going to come to court, or he is a danger to the community. This is James Comey, the former FBI director. Well, the government, the judge immediately shut that down, of course, saying no, and let him out on his own recognizance. Now, the whole concept of not sending him out on OR, own recognizance, under these circumstances is ludicrous. But it goes to show you what's going on in the legal system right now. All right, now, we've been talking about personal injury, and we'll do that throughout the show. 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Because you're going to hear Bill Where Do I Go? 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

0: And welcome back. Handle on the Law, Marginal Legal Advice. Roland. Good morning, Roland. What can I do for you?
1: I'm the guy that got beat up by his landlord on the property.
0: Okay.
1: You said something about he's going to lie. Well, he did lie a lot, but he ended up in the restraining order hearing, giving himself up that he hit me with the broom and broke it on my head, arm and everything. So the felony assault. Well, while contacting your lawyers like I did, and I won't mention which lawyer, but it was one of the hand-on laws. And he said to me he needed a transcript of that hearing. Well, what they did at Barstow is they give me the transcript on a CD. I don't know how to do it. I bring it to a tech up here who has a business, a reputable business with an office up here, you know. And he can't get it to come out at all. So we figured it out to how to get it through the internet, you know. And he hasn't even received back yet the thing in the app that he needs on his computer. In the meantime, the lawyer that I've called, I thought that just send you the CD, you know. That way you can do it. But because he already said he talked to his staff and they would take my case. Now he's just shining my calls. Sorry, Bill, because I don't like to bag on anybody that's.
0: Yeah, no, okay. And I don't understand. Now we're talking some kind of technicality going on here. And in terms of it's a technical issue. Can you transcribe a CD? Can you not? And if the lawyer doesn't have access to do it, which is kind of strange. Go ahead.
1: I'm backed against 2 days left, Bill, before the 60 days is up, and I have to re-buy the CD from the court again and go through this.
0: You're going to have to, because this is the weekend. You have no choice in terms of repurchasing it. How much do they charge for it?
1: Oh, it's $22, $27, someplace in there. It's
0: $22 or $27. Now, come on, to spend $22 or $27 to keep this thing alive, you can't very well complain and saying, I have to buy it again. You buy it again, and then you look at, there's the issue, transcribing it, and the lawyer doesn't have access. You do, and he needs a CD, so it's just a question of going through it. So,
1: not to interrupt you, but could I send the lawyer the CD?
0: Yeah, of course. Send the lawyer the CD. Send the lawyer the CD and say, hey, I have no way of transcribing it. Do me a favor and transcribe it, because you're going to need it, because it's a good case. I mean, I told you when he got beat up and the broom issue that you had a case, and you do have a case.
1: Listening on Handle on the News yesterday, all those old guys like Hoffman and everything. I remember all that, Bill. You've had a great show for years.
0: Okay. Well, thank you. All right. So here's what you want to do, is send an email, to me. Okay. And your phone number. And I'll make the phone call and try to figure out what's going on with information. And you could do it just through the radio station, bill@kfiam640.com. 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And you'll send it to me, send your phone number, and I'll follow up on that. Okay? All right, Roland, that's the best I can do, and I'll figure out what's going on with that, because that's a little strange, because lawyers who say, yeah, it's a decent case, normally take the case. And so something's going on, but I'll try to figure it out. Okay, Lynette. Hello, Lynette. Welcome to Handle on the Law.
2: Hi, Bill.
0: Yeah.
2: I have a question. I was on the website for unclaimed money from California, and it's through the state controller's office. And so you fill out the form. I do have some money that can come back to me. But at one point, they asked for Social Security number or tax ID number. And that kind of made me wary. So what do you think?
0: I think you have to do that because you're asking the state of California to send you money. And those are part of unless you can opt out, you've got to put that information on there. So now goes to my first question, which I always ask whenever there's a case. How much money are we talking about?
2: It's about $100.
0: Okay. It's a small amount of money that is cheap to the state. I have one of those that I've been working on. Well, I've been working it on for months, but it's pretty substantial money. So they're making it as miserable as they possibly can for me. And there's fraud involved, and they're doing everything they can not to send me the money. And I keep filling out forms, and they keep giving me more forms. And if it's official state of California and you've gone on the website and you have confirmed all of your information and you have confirmed that it's you Yeah, you give him your social. Frankly, I can get your social tomorrow afternoon. And it's nice to have $100. And this is the way it works.
2: You can go to McDonald's.
0: Yeah. You can go to McDonald's and have three cheeseburgers now that inflation has hit it. I would do it. It's not a big deal. All right. Let me tell you folks about how this works with Social Security numbers. Now, you're told over and over again not to give your Social Security number out, which is a good idea. It just makes it harder for people to find you. But in reality, it's not easy. It's not hard to actually get your social and get all of your address and all of your information. This is the internet. This is the world of the internet. And the only way you're going to be able to not have your social out there where someone can grab it. And if someone wants to, you're gone. I mean, if you have someone who's dedicated to find out who you are, ciao, baby. Now, if it's a random search where there's a search engine and goes through 3 million people and, you know, 80 of them put their social, then you probably are going to be able to be okay, but not the people that really want to go after you. There's no way not to get your social. And that's the unfortunate part. As I said over and over again, there is no such thing as complete privacy. It doesn't exist, which is why I do that Incogni commercial that gives you some measure and a good measure of privacy. Bridget! Hi, Bridget!
3: Hi, how are you? Let me take you off speaker. Sorry.
0: Yeah, that
3: was
0: good.
3: I'm calling because 55 years ago, my parents purchased a home on a private drive. And there's four houses on this private drive, and there's a to the right, there was one single home that actually their property extended into the street that my parents could get down to. And subsequently, in 1973, that house burned down. He sold the property to a developer who then built three homes on that property. So that now easement is divided by two homeowners. So we subsequently bought the house 10 years ago from my parents. To the left of that street, there is a gentleman who owns horses. So we all deal with that, whatever. The neighbor at the top of my street yesterday decided to build a fence without talking to the homeowners that own the easement's property. He then said, well, back in 1965, I have a contract signed by the original five homeowners.
0: That doesn't matter.
3: Hang on.
0: Has he built the fence stopping you from getting in and out of the property or stopping anybody else?
3: No, he built the fence on the lady's property that they don't want to look at this fence. It's not even on his property.
0: So whose property is it on?
3: It's the two ladies that own the easement that we.
0: All right. So wait, no. If you own an easement, that's someone else's property. You have access to someone else's property. So who owns the property? Who owns the property?
3: The two ladies that have.
0: Okay, and he built a fence on their property based on a 1965 agreement.
3: Yes.
0: No, I can't do that.
3: Which none of those people even exist.
0: No, I understand. No, you can't do that. No, you can't do that. I can't do that.
3: That's what I.
0: Okay, thank you. You know, when you talk, and you don't want me to talk, you don't want me to talk. Talking about the legal system, let me share something with you. As an attorney, I've been out there for a long time. The government has to protect you. The Constitution has to protect you from unreasonable searches. That's the Fourth Amendment. So if the government tries to get information about you, needs probable cause, they need a judge, they need due process. But here's a legal loophole. Data brokers have already collected your personal information, your home address, your daily routine, your family members, names, your financial history. They have it all. And then they sell it to anyone with a credit card. They sell it to federal agencies. No subpoena required, no judges, no protections. And by the way, that's not hypothetical. 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Your information is out there. 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
5: Here's your News Talk 1310 KNOX forecast. A frost advisory begins at 1 a.m. tomorrow morning and continues until 9 a.m. tomorrow. Lows level off around 32. Tonight, under clear skies, winds out of the east 5 to 10 miles an hour. Sunshine mixed with clouds at times tomorrow. Daytime highs approaching 67. Mainly cloudy tomorrow night. Chance for storms. Lows around 47. I'm meteorologist Megan Mulford on News Talk 1310 KNOX. Right now, 54.

0: This is Handle on the Law, Marginal Legal Advice. Ryan, hello, welcome to the show.
1: Good morning.
0: Yes, sir.
1: A family member in Arizona, their house burned.

0: The insurance company won't talk to them because they say, well, you're represented.
1: Right. Okay. Welcome to the world of insurance. I've often said that the job of insurance companies and adjusters is not to pay you. That's what they tend to do very, very well, better than most. And they have experts who don't pay you. This is where people decide to represent themselves. And I always joke and say, what are you doing? You know, why don't you do your own surgery? Why not? That's easy, too. All right. So you got a problem with an attorney. Oh, number one is no longer representing you. And you let the insurance company know in no uncertain terms, the attorney is no longer representing me. So then they're going to talk to you. However, let's go back to the premise, is that insurance companies are really good at not paying you. When you're talking about repairing, construction, it is really complicated stuff. If you look at a homeowner's policy and you look at the minutiae and you look at the small print, there are exclusions that are completely crazy. And there's no way not to have an attorney. Now, you have to have a good attorney. And it looks like your friends got screwed by the attorney. To me, that smells like attorney malpractice. There's no question in my mind. Here, I'm taking the $100,000. And now the case gets a little bit more complicated. I'm walking out the door. I took my money, and now you're on your own. To me, that's abandonment of a client. This is where you get another attorney, and it's not going to be easy because it can be argued that most of the money has already been taken and settled. And so that's problem number one. And you also have, I believe, a malpractice case against the attorney. The problem with malpractice cases is you have to try the underlying case. You have to prove there is malpractice. And that in and of itself is a claim. And you can't just make a claim of malpractice. So that has to be established. And then the monetary damages. Monetary damages are easy on this one. Here's what it's going to cost to fix it. And then you should just be arguing where they say, nope, we're going to fix it for $150,000. And you're going to say, nope, it costs $200,000. And they're going to go back and say, nope, it's $150,000. And when you have a good attorney, they're going to say, okay, let's go to trial. I'll take it to trial. And depending on the reputation of the attorney, if they know, if the insurance company knows a good attorney, they're talking settlement. And which is why important you want to get a good attorney. So how do you do that? Well, when you're talking about construction law and you get to do a little bit of research in Arizona, I don't have any access to Arizona attorneys. You simply start doing the search. You start going online and you start throwing the search words in. Construction attorneys, fire claims, insurance claims. And you'll have a bunch of them up there. You start calling. And the problem is that the insurance that lawyer has to go against the other lawyer and then make the claim. But the money has already been spent, the majority of the money. So it's not easy. The big money is going to get come from the lawyer. So unfortunately, your friends got screwed on this one. They got screwed with a bad lawyer who is not very honest. So, you know, sorry about that. You know, there's not much anybody can do. And I would just, and there's no way to know. That's the problem. There is no way to know until you've gotten into it. What's the best way to find a lawyer? Well, referrals is the best way to find a lawyer. If someone has represented a friend or a family member and have done a good job, you can go to the state bar, find out if there are any lawsuits, any complaints about the lawyer. That helps. And then you can do as much research as you can. And then you're sort of up in the air because, you know, for example, if I don't know which doctor to go to, if I have a major issue, I have no idea which doctor. And I'm a member of Kaiser and I needed heart surgery and I didn't have a heart surgeon. So do I simply go to a doctor that's assigned to me? No, I did my research. And I found a doctor within the system who has a tremendous reputation, who, by the way, didn't speak English. That was a little tough. But for the most part, it worked. So you're between a rock and a hard place. All right. Phone number is 800-520-1534. That's 800-520-1534. Got a little... I've got

0: Got a little bit of a glitch here. I'm trying to get the phone numbers, but Sam, board operator, will tell me through the headset. So, Sam, do we have anybody? Morris. Hello, Morris. Welcome to Handle on the Law.
1: Morning, Bill. I got a situation here. I'm on Medicare, and I canceled the health insurance that I was with through Medicare. And I called Medicare, and I said, I want to get a new health plan. They asked me where you want to go to, and I told them United Healthcare. At any rate, I applied with United Healthcare to get a new health plan, and I got a letter yesterday, denial of medical coverage. And there are reasons because of my health issues that they have the option, because the enrollment period is over, they have the right to refuse coverage. And I don't know where to go with there now.
0: Yeah, that's a problem. Now, normally you'd have pre-existing conditions and the medical coverage has to be given to you if the insurance company wants to stay in the state and do business. The problem is, under Medicare rules, there is a period of enrollment, and I think it's October through January, February, where you can enroll, and they have the right to say, and we won't take any other applications. That's federal law, and they can pass federal law because the whole thing is Medicare anyway. It's all federal. So what you get to do is now appeal that decision. Go right up the appeals. You have to go up the food chain. And hopefully, I don't even know if the feds, if Medicare can accept coverage in non-enrollment periods. But whether they can or not, you simply ask for an appeal. That's it. You go on there and you get on. Now, you went with Medicare online. Is that how you applied?
1: No, I called them. A situation developed in December where I lost my vision, and the organization that I'm with, I said, I need to see the ophthalmologist immediately. And they said, you can't. It's going to be 3 weeks away, but I said, I can't see anymore.
0: Yeah, no, they do that too. Yeah. Yeah, that's the other thing is your heart beats on the other outside and it's about to explode. Oh, yeah, we'll see you in a month and a half. The people that you called, Medicare, you want to appeal that situation. Also, you want to get to those companies that do applications within the period of time, the application time, and see if they can help you out. And that's the only way. It's an appeals process. I mean, people get stuck. They get stuck in the system, and you get totally screwed. And getting out of it is 100 times harder. Let me do this. Hold on. We're having all kinds of fun projects today. So let me tell you a little bit about, your bad breath. And, this is an illegal issue unless you're talking to a lawyer and, you have horrible breath, but let's talk about fresh breath. Fresh breath is all about Zelman's, or Zelman's is all about fresh breath. Because, bad breath. I ate my bagels and lox this morning. I had my coffee. And if you were next to me, I'd be breathing on you and it wouldn't smell so good. 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This is Handle on

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0: Welcome back. More Handle on the Law. Robin, good morning. Welcome to A Handle on the Law.
1: Good morning, Bill. How are you doing?
0: Not so good, but that's okay. And you don't care anyway. So what can I do for you?
1: No, that's true. Hi, I have a question. I did a family trust when my husband passed away in 2008. I went to the attorney that was dealing with something else for us because there was a $1,300 credit left. She said, well, that should probably handle the trust. Got some of the work done for the home and things like that for my trust. However, there was a piece of land that he owned, not worth a whole lot, but he had it since 76, never added me or anything like that. It wasn't a big deal to us. Anyway, so when he died in 2008, I went to her for the trust. She was supposed to get that one changed, which I don't know if it's even possible, but into the trust name for me. There was no probate or no will or anything like that. He was just in his mid-50s. But so she turned in the paperwork. Anyway, they changed the land into the trust name. And then a little bit later, I got another notice that it was changed back.
0: Okay, you've got me completely confused here. All right. Okay. So let's start with who wrote the trust?
1: The attorney.
0: Okay. Well, on behalf of whom? Who was the settlor? That means
1: on behalf of me, myself.
0: Oh, you wrote the trust. Okay, so the trust belongs to you. Okay, let's start with you can change any part of that trust at any time. You can decide to dissolve the trust. You can decide to switch beneficiaries. You can virtually do anything you want. So when you talk about property going in and out, that's your call. And so
1: The thing is, she never turned in what she needed. They needed the original death certificate. She never did it. She retired. Nobody has any information on it.
0: Okay, but I don't know.
1: I'm just wondering if I can do it.
0: Of course you can. Of course you can. If you can find that death certificate, if it's filed, which I'm assuming it's filed, unless someone just disappears completely and then you have to, go through the whole process okay.
1: Yeah.
0: So you turn in the death certificate because even as trustee, whoever is holding, the funds or, whoever has the property, if the trust has the property, you can transfer at any time. That's easy. If it's a piece of property that's owned by someone else, they have to transfer it into the trust. If it's owned by you, you can transfer it into the trust. So I think you're making it a lot more complicated than it is. Does that make any sense to you?
1: Well, it never had. That's what I'm curious, because it never had my name on it. It was in my husband's name.
0: Okay, so and your husband is not part of the trust. Was he one of the trustees with you?
1: No, this was after he passed away that I did the trust.
0: Oh, so you have the trust. So the property was never put into the trust, is what you're saying?
1: Yes, exactly.
0: Okay, that's easy. Then what you have is a piece of property that's outside of the trust, okay, in your husband's name. And now that property goes by way of intestacy, which means it goes by way of no trust, no will. And so there it is, just hanging out there, belonged to him. And now you, as one of the beneficiaries, aren't any children at all?
1: Yes, my two children.
0: Okay, he is the parent. Is that correct?
1: Yes, he is. Yes,
0: okay,
1: he is.
0: So now it's split between you and your kids, your two kids. They own half, you own half. And you're going to have to open up a probate on that one, just that piece of property. So you open up a probate. So you go to a probate attorney. You go to a trust and estate attorney. And then you open probate. And it's a probate with one piece of property. And that's it. So that gets easy to do. Yeah, you can do it all. How much money is this worth, by the way, the property?
1: Oh, maybe $5,000 to $10,000.
0: Well, maybe you can. Wow. Yeah. Oh, that's really, there probably is some summary procedure under $40,000, under $20,000, where it's a real simple procedure, to do, because you don't need a probate. The court just gives it to you, when it's that small amount of money and the law says, here you go. And then the court makes the order where the property is split up, without you even opening probate, except just filling out forms. And you figure that out. Just, buy an hour of a trust attorney's time, spend a few $100 and they'll help you, or do your own research, but that's fairly easy to do. Okay. Leon. Hi, Leon. Welcome.
2: Hi, Bill. Thank you. Quick question. What type of an attorney do I need to sue a architect and engineer that have made some pretty critical mistakes, cost us $500,000 to remake steel? What direction do I go?
0: Yeah, it's a good question. Okay, what type of an attorney do I need? First of all, you want someone who is actually a licensed attorney. Number two, okay. You want someone who speaks English. That's very strong.
2: Okay.
0: You want someone who knows something about this, which is also strong. Okay. So you're probably talking about a construction law attorney. The engineer is going to say, I didn't make any mistakes and I am an engineer and you, Leon, are not an engineer. So you're going to have to bring in, experts to argue that he screwed up. The judge isn't just going to take your word for it, or the insurance company is going to take your word for it. And so you definitely need someone who does construction law, and there are tons of them out there, and you get to do a little research. And also, you have a contract with the engineer, correct?
2: Well, I don't think I do personally. I think the architect hired him.
0: Okay, it doesn't matter. So if you have an architect who also supplies engineering, even on a referral, if it's part of it, then you'll notice on the contract, and this happens, there'll be number one an arbitration clause, because everybody puts in arbitration these days. Also, there will be a prevailing party attorney's fees. Prevailing party gets lawyer's fees from the other side. And if you have a winner on your hands, two things are going to happen. One, anything you pay for your lawyer, you get the money back. And number two, the insurance company will probably settle up pretty quickly.
2: Yeah. Do large engineering firms, do they normally carry insurance?
0: Yes. There's plenty of E&O insurance. Plenty.
2: Okay.
0: The problem is, if you're going to get a lawyer, it's probably going to be on somewhat of a contingency or a hybrid, and I don't know if you're going to be made whole again. This is why you go to a decent lawyer. Referrals, you do reviews. The hard part is not going to be the legal part, because that's what the lawyer does. The hard part is finding that lawyer. And I don't keep a referral base. I used to, but I don't anymore because, all these lawyers got really pissed at me, which is very unusual, right? Here we go. I'm an attorney, as you know, and people hold on to your data that is almost impossible. It's hard to believe how much of your personal information is out there. And I look at the legal aspect of it, and there's something called the Fourth Amendment, which protects you from unreasonable searches. So the government, let's say the government wants your information. They need probable cause. They need a judge. They have to give you due process. But here is a loophole that data brokers already have your personal information, your home address, your daily routine, your family members' names, your financial history, and they will sell it to anyone with a credit card. 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So how do you protect yourself from this invasion? 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